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0: In the name of the Father, and of the Son, and of the Holy Ghost, amen. I believe in God the Father Almighty, creator of heaven and earth, and in Jesus Christ, his only Son, our Lord, who was conceived by the Holy Ghost, born of the Virgin Mary, suffered under Pontius Pilate, was crucified, died, and was buried. He descended into hell. The third day he rose again from the dead. He ascended into heaven and sits at the right hand of God the Father Almighty. From thence he shall come to judge the living and the dead.
1: I believe in the Holy Ghost, the Holy Catholic Church, the communion of saints, the forgiveness of sins, the resurrection of the body, and the life everlasting. Amen.
0: Our Father, who art in heaven, hallowed be thy name. Thy kingdom come, thy will be done on earth as it is in heaven.
1: Give us this day our daily bread, and forgive us our trespasses, as we forgive those who trespass against us. And lead us not into temptation, but deliver us from evil. Amen.
0: For an increase of faith, hope, and charity. Hail Mary, full of grace, the Lord is with thee. Blessed art thou among women, and blessed is the fruit of thy womb, Jesus.
1: Holy Mary, Mother of God, pray for us sinners now, and at the hour of our death. Amen.
0: Hail Mary, full of grace, the Lord is with thee. Blessed art thou among women, and blessed is the fruit of thy womb, Jesus.
1: Holy Mary, Mother of God, pray for us sinners now, and at the hour of our death. Amen.
0: Hail Mary, full of grace, the Lord is with thee. Blessed art thou among women, and blessed is the fruit of thy womb, Jesus.
1: Holy Mary, Mother of God, pray for us sinners now, and at the hour of our death. Amen.
0: Glory be to the Father, and to the Son, and to the Holy Ghost.
1: As it was in the beginning, is now, and ever shall be, world without end. Amen.
0: The first glorious mystery, the resurrection. Our Father, who art in heaven, hallowed be thy name. Thy kingdom come, thy will be done on earth as it is in heaven.
1: Give us this day our daily bread, and forgive us our trespasses, as we forgive those who trespass against us. And lead us not into temptation, but deliver us from evil. Amen.
2: Hail Mary, full of grace, the Lord is with thee. Blessed art thou among women, and blessed is the fruit of thy womb, Jesus.
1: Holy Mary, Mother of God, pray for us sinners now, and at the hour of our death. Amen.
3: Hail Mary, full of grace, the Lord is with thee. Blessed art thou amongst women, and blessed is the fruit of thy womb, Jesus.
1: Holy Mary, Mother of God, pray for us sinners now, and at the hour of our death. Amen.
4: Hail Mary, full of grace, the Lord is with thee. Blessed art thou amongst women, and blessed is the fruit of thy womb, Jesus.
1: Holy Mary, Mother of God, pray for us sinners now, and at the hour of our death. Amen.
5: Hail Mary, full of grace, the Lord is with thee. Blessed art thou amongst women, and blessed is the fruit of thy womb, Jesus.
1: Holy Mary, Mother of God, pray for us sinners now, and at the hour of our death. Amen.
6: Hail Mary, full of grace, the Lord is with thee. Blessed art thou amongst women, and blessed is the fruit of thy womb, Jesus.
1: Holy Mary, Mother of God, pray for us sinners now, and at the hour of our death. Amen.
7: Hail Mary, full of grace, the Lord is with thee. Blessed art thou amongst women, and blessed is the fruit of thy womb, Jesus.
1: Holy Mary, Mother of God, pray for us sinners now, and at the hour of our death. Amen.
8: Hail Mary, full of grace, the Lord is with thee. Blessed art thou among women, and blessed is the fruit of thy womb, Jesus.
1: Holy Mary, Mother of God, pray for us sinners now, and at the hour of our death. Amen.
2: Hail Mary, full of grace, the Lord is with thee. Blessed art thou among women, and blessed is the fruit of thy womb, Jesus.
1: Holy Mary, Mother of God, pray for us sinners now, and at the hour of our death. Amen.
3: Hail Mary, full of grace, the Lord is with thee. Blessed art thou amongst women, and blessed is the fruit of thy womb, Jesus.
1: Holy Mary, Mother of God, pray for us sinners now, and at the hour of our death. Amen.
4: Hail Mary, full of grace, the Lord is with thee. Blessed art thou amongst women, and blessed is the fruit of thy womb, Jesus.
1: Holy Mary, Mother of God, pray for us sinners now, and at the hour of our death. Amen.
8: Glory be to the Father, the Son, and to the Holy Ghost.
1: As it was in the beginning, is now, and ever shall be, world without end. Amen.
8: O my Jesus, forgive us our sins, save us from the fires of hell. Lead all souls to heaven, especially those in most need of thy mercy.
0: The second glorious mystery, the Ascension. Our Father, who art in heaven, hallowed be thy name. Thy kingdom come, thy will be done on earth as it is in heaven.
1: Give us this day our daily bread, and forgive us our trespasses, as we forgive those who trespass against us. And lead us not into temptation, but deliver us from evil. Amen.
2: Hail Mary, full of grace, the Lord is with thee. Blessed art thou among women, and blessed is the fruit of thy womb, Jesus.
1: Holy Mary, Mother of God, pray for us sinners now, and at the hour of our death. Amen.
3: Hail Mary, full of grace, the Lord is with thee. Blessed art thou amongst women, and blessed is the fruit of thy womb, Jesus.
1: Holy Mary, Mother of God, pray for us sinners now, and at the hour of our death. Amen.
4: Hail Mary, full of grace, the Lord is with thee. Blessed art thou amongst women, and blessed is the fruit of of thy womb, Jesus.
1: Holy Mary, Mother of God, pray for us sinners now and at the hour of our death. Amen.
5: Hail Mary, full of grace, the Lord is with thee. Blessed art thou amongst women, and blessed is the fruit of thy womb, Jesus.
1: Holy Mary, Mother of God, pray for us sinners now and at the hour of our death. Amen.
6: Hail Mary, full of grace, the Lord is with thee. Blessed art thou amongst women, and blessed is the fruit of thy womb, Jesus.
1: Holy Mary, Mother of God, pray for us sinners now and at the hour of our death. Amen.
7: Hail Mary, full of grace, the Lord is with thee. Blessed art thou amongst women, and blessed is the fruit of thy womb, Jesus.
1: Holy Mary, Mother of God, pray for us sinners now and at the hour of our death. Amen.
8: Hail Mary, full of grace, the Lord is with thee. Blessed art thou among women, and blessed is the fruit of thy womb, Jesus.
1: Holy Mary, Mother of God, pray for us sinners now and at the hour of our death. Amen.
2: Hail Mary, full of grace, the Lord is with thee. Blessed art thou among women, and blessed is the fruit of thy womb, Jesus.
1: Holy Mary, Mother of God, pray for us sinners now and at the hour of our death. Amen.
3: Hail Mary, full of grace, the Lord is with thee. Blessed art thou amongst women, and blessed is the fruit of thy womb, Jesus.
1: Holy Mary, Mother of God, pray for us sinners now and at the hour of our death. Amen.
4: Hail Mary, full of grace, the Lord is with thee. Blessed art thou amongst women, and blessed is the fruit of thy womb, Jesus.
1: Holy Mary, Mother of God, pray for us sinners now and at the hour of our death. Amen.
8: Glory be to the Father, the Son, and to the Holy Ghost.
1: As it was in the beginning, is now, and ever shall be, world without end. Amen.
8: O my Jesus, forgive us our sins, save us from the fires of hell. Lead all souls to heaven, especially those in most need of thy mercy.
0: The third glorious mystery, the descent of the Holy Ghost. Our Father, who art in heaven, hallowed be thy name. Thy kingdom come, thy will be done on earth as it is in heaven.
1: Give us this day our daily bread, and forgive us our trespasses, as we forgive those who trespass against us. And lead us not into temptation, but deliver us from evil. Amen.
2: Hail Mary, full of grace, the Lord is with thee. Blessed art thou among women, and blessed is the fruit of thy womb, Jesus.
1: Holy Mary, Mother of God, pray for us sinners now, and at the hour of our death. Amen.
3: Hail Mary, full of grace, the Lord is with thee. Blessed art thou amongst women, and blessed is the fruit of thy womb, Jesus.
1: Holy Mary, Mother of God, pray for us sinners now, and at the hour of our death. Amen.
4: Hail Mary, full of grace, the Lord is with thee. Blessed art thou amongst women, and blessed is the fruit of thy womb, Jesus.
1: Holy Mary, Mother of God, pray for us sinners now and at the hour of our death. Amen.
5: Hail Mary, full of grace, the Lord is with thee. Blessed art thou amongst women, and blessed is the fruit of thy womb, Jesus.
1: Holy Mary, Mother of God, pray for us sinners now and at the hour of our death. Amen.
6: Hail Mary, full of grace, the Lord is with thee. Blessed art thou amongst women, and blessed is the fruit of thy womb, Jesus.
1: Holy Mary, Mother of God, pray for us sinners now and at the hour of our death. Amen.
7: Hail Mary, full of grace, the Lord is with thee. Blessed art thou amongst women, and blessed is the fruit of thy womb, Jesus.
1: Holy Mary, Mother of God, pray for us sinners now and at the hour of our death. Amen.
8: Hail Mary, full of grace, the Lord is with thee. Blessed art thou among women, and blessed is the fruit of thy womb, Jesus.
1: Holy Mary, Mother of God, pray for us sinners now and at the hour of our death. Amen.
2: Hail Mary, full of grace, the Lord is with thee. Blessed art thou among women, and blessed is the fruit of thy womb, Jesus.
1: Holy Mary, Mother of God, pray for us sinners now and at the hour of our death. Amen.
3: Hail Mary, full of grace, the Lord is with thee. Blessed art thou amongst women, and blessed is the fruit of thy womb, Jesus.
1: Holy Mary, Mother of God, pray for us sinners now and at the hour of our death. Amen.
4: Hail Mary, full of grace, the Lord is with thee. Blessed art thou amongst women, and blessed is the fruit of thy womb, Jesus.
1: Holy Mary, Mother of God,

0: Hail Mary, full of grace, the Lord is with thee. Blessed art thou among women, and blessed is the fruit of thy womb, Jesus.
1: Holy Mary, Mother of God, pray for us sinners now and at the hour of our death. Amen.
2: Hail Mary, full of grace, the Lord is with thee. Blessed art thou amongst women, and blessed is the fruit of thy womb, Jesus.
1: Holy Mary, Mother of God, pray for us sinners now and at the hour of our death. Amen.
3: Hail Mary, full of grace, the Lord is with thee. Blessed art thou amongst women, and blessed is the fruit of thy womb, Jesus.
1: Holy Mary, Mother of God, pray for us sinners now and at the hour of our death. Amen.
4: Hail Mary, full of grace, the Lord is with thee. Blessed art thou amongst women, and blessed is the fruit of thy womb, Jesus.
1: Holy Mary, Mother of God, pray for us sinners now and at the hour of our death. Amen.
5: Hail Mary, full of grace, the Lord is with thee. Blessed art thou amongst women, and blessed is the fruit of thy womb, Jesus.
1: Holy Mary, Mother of God, pray for us sinners now and at the hour of our death. Amen.
6: Hail Mary, full of grace, the Lord is with thee. Blessed art thou amongst women, and blessed is the fruit of thy womb, Jesus.
1: Holy Mary, Mother of God, pray for us sinners now and at the hour of our death. Amen.
7: Hail Mary, full of grace, the Lord is with thee. Blessed art thou among women, and blessed is the fruit of thy womb, Jesus.
1: Holy Mary, Mother of God, pray for us sinners now and at the hour of our death. Amen.
0: Hail Mary, full of grace, the Lord is with thee. Blessed art thou among women, and blessed is the fruit of thy womb, Jesus.
1: Holy Mary, Mother of God, pray for us sinners now and at the hour of our death. Amen.
2: Hail Mary, full of grace, the Lord is with thee. Blessed art thou amongst women, and blessed is the fruit of thy womb, Jesus.
1: Holy Mary, Mother of God, pray for us sinners now and at the hour of our death. Amen.
3: Hail Mary, full of grace, the Lord is with thee. Blessed art thou amongst women, and blessed is the fruit of thy womb, Jesus.
1: Holy Mary, Mother of God, pray for us sinners now and at the hour of our death. Amen.
7: Glory be to the Father, the Son, and to the Holy Ghost.
1: As it was in the beginning, is now, and ever shall be, world without end. Amen.
7: O my Jesus, forgive us our sins, save us from the fires of hell. Lead all souls to heaven, especially those in most need of thy mercy.
8: The fifth glorious mystery, the coronation of the Blessed Virgin. Our Father, who art in heaven, hallowed be thy name. Thy kingdom come, thy will be done on earth as it is in heaven.
1: Give us this day our daily bread, and forgive us our trespasses, as we forgive those who trespass against us. And lead us not into temptation, but deliver us from evil. Amen.
0: Hail Mary, full of grace, the Lord is with thee. Blessed art thou among women, and blessed is the fruit of thy womb, Jesus.
1: Holy Mary, Mother of God, pray for us sinners now, and at the hour of our death. Amen.
2: Hail Mary, full of grace, the Lord is with thee. Blessed art thou amongst women, and blessed is the fruit of thy womb, Jesus.
1: Holy Mary, Mother of God, pray for us sinners now, and at the hour of our death. Amen.
3: Hail Mary, full of grace, the Lord is with thee. Blessed art thou amongst women, and blessed is the fruit of thy womb, Jesus.
1: Holy Mary, Mother of God, pray for us sinners now and at the hour of our death. Amen.
4: Hail Mary, full of grace, the Lord is with thee. Blessed art thou amongst women, and blessed is the fruit of thy womb, Jesus.
1: Holy Mary, Mother of God, pray for us sinners now and at the hour of our death. Amen.
5: Hail Mary, full of grace, the Lord is with thee. Blessed art thou amongst women, and blessed is the fruit of thy womb, Jesus.
1: Holy Mary, Mother of God, pray for us sinners now and at the hour of our death. Amen.
6: Hail Mary, full of grace, the Lord is with thee. Blessed art thou amongst women, and blessed is the fruit of thy womb, Jesus.
1: Holy Mary, Mother of God, pray for us sinners now and at the hour of our death. Amen.
7: Hail Mary, full of grace, the Lord is with thee. Blessed art thou among women, and blessed is the fruit of thy womb, Jesus.
1: Holy Mary, Mother of God, pray for us sinners now and at the hour of our death. Amen.
0: Hail Mary, full of grace, the Lord is with thee. Blessed art thou among women, and blessed is the fruit of thy womb, Jesus.
1: Holy Mary, Mother of God, pray for us sinners now and at the hour of our death. Amen.
2: Hail Mary, full of grace, the Lord is with thee. Blessed art thou amongst women, and blessed is the fruit of thy womb, Jesus.
1: Holy Mary, Mother of God, pray for us sinners now and at the hour of our death. Amen.
3: Hail Mary, full of grace, the Lord is with thee. Blessed art thou amongst women, and blessed is the fruit of thy womb, Jesus.
1: Holy Mary, Mother of God, pray for us sinners now and at the hour of our death. Amen.
7: Glory be to the Father, the Son, and to the Holy Ghost.
1: As it was in the beginning, is now, and ever shall be, world without.
7: O my Jesus, forgive us our sins, save us from the fires of hell. Lead all souls to heaven, especially those in most need of thy mercy.
8: In the name of the Father, and of the Son, and of the Holy Ghost. Amen.
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3: But it's a serious sin not to work. A serious sin. It is against the very design of God, the image of God, the course of nature, the creation mandate. It is against the command of the Old Testament. It is against the purpose of God for His displaying glory through you.
4: Welcome to Grace to You, the Bible teaching ministry of John MacArthur. I'm your host, Phil Johnson. Oscar Wilde cynically said that work is the refuge of people who have nothing better to do. Now, hopefully you see your job as more important than that, but have you ever really thought about why you work? Is it just a way to earn money and pay the bills, or maybe a way to achieve some sense of self-fulfillment? Well, whether you're pounding the pavement making sales calls or inspiring young minds in a classroom or plowing the family farm, no matter what job you have, your work can have eternal significance. Consider that today in John's study titled Wisdom for the Workplace. And now here's the lesson.
3: We live in a culture, frankly, that has a very skewed work ethic. On the one hand, you have workaholics. On the other hand, you have lazy, idle, and loafing people who choose not to work at all. But in the middle, the great mass of people may work, but have a very wrong concept of work. Look at Psalm 104. I think a refreshing and lovely passage related to our theme, because of the simplicity with which it inserts the priority of work. In Psalm 104, the psalmist is talking about how God takes care of His creation. And he sees God initially clothed with splendor and majesty, and he sees Him in His heavenly glory. He sees Him establishing heavens and earth, and verse 5, He's establishing the earth, and he sees the whole flow of creation coming down, and you can see it all there. Mountains rise up, verse 8, and valleys sink down. And verse 10, springs come into the valley, and they flow between the mountains, and all the animals are there, and they drink the water. And then you see the heavens and the birds are singing, and the earth feels the rain, and the grass grows, and the vegetation. Look at verse 14, how interesting. He causes the grass to grow for the cattle and vegetation for the pleasure of man. Is that what it says? No. For the labor of man, so that he may bring forth food from the earth. It's just part of the natural course. It is a creation mandate, a natural law, that man works to bring out his food. I mean, it would be so simple if there were just, you know, hamburger trees, or in my family, Snicker trees. You just pick your food. It isn't that way. God has made it all, and in the whole design, man just brings the food out of the ground by his labor. And then he goes on to talk about the fact that man has to provide for his own drink and sustenance through wine, and makes his heart glad and provides the food that sustains his heart. And then he talks about the trees and the birds and their nests and the high mountains and the cliffs. And he's just describing how the world operates. He talks in verse 19 about the moon and how it affects the seasons and the sun and its place. He talks about darkness and night and the beasts of the forest prowling and the lions. It's just the normal, natural course of life. And then in verse 23, he just slips this in. Man goes forth to his work and to his labor until evening. It's just like it belongs with all the other instinctive things. I mean, the young lions know how to go after their prey. The beasts know how to prowl, those nocturnal animals that go out at night. And man just goes to his work and his labor until the evening. Oh, Lord, verse 24, how many are your works? In wisdom, you have made them all. I mean, it's just a part of the natural order of things that we work. So work can be redeemed from the curse's effects by the awareness that it's the natural course of things, that it bears God's image and approval, that it fulfills God's purpose for the use of His creation, and that it is God who calls us to work, and it is God who skills us for certain vocations, and it is for His glory and our fulfillment and the benefit of others when we work as we ought to work. As believers, we are then called to restore the dignity of work, to elevate it to where it ought to be. Now, if you understand that, you can now turn to 2 Thessalonians. And now you'll understand why the Apostle Paul is so concerned about people in this church who won't work. It doesn't make any sense in comparison with what he knows to be the will of God. And so in verses 6 through 15, he addresses this problem of people who won't work. Somebody may say, well, it seems like a trivial thing to be a Bible issue. It isn't trivial at all. If you understand what I've just gone through, it isn't trivial at all. It's part of the image of God, a very significant and central part. It's God's design by which you can glorify Him, by which you can fulfill your own life, by which you can benefit those around you by providing the necessary things, and by which you can contribute kindly to the circumstance of society. It is a command that must be obeyed. It is a dignified thing that existed even before the fall and will exist for all eternity as we work throughout the ages and ages to serve our Lord. But some people in the Thessalonian church missed this. They didn't work, and they weren't about to work. When Paul was with them and founded the church, he confronted them, and he said, you need to work. They didn't listen. When he wrote his first letter back to them, 1 Thessalonians chapter 4, verse 14, he reminded them again because he had heard the word that they weren't working in spite of what he had said, and so he reminds them, you need to work. You cannot shirk your work. Actually, 1 Thessalonians 4:11, make it your ambition to lead a quiet life and attend to your own business and work, just as we commanded you. And he's had to get tough with these people. You say, why? Because they lived in a Greek world, and the Greeks believed that work was demeaning. This pervasive Greek philosophy had found its way early on into the Thessalonian church because, after all, it was part and parcel of their culture. All it would take was a few people in the church who felt strongly about this to sell a few other weaker people on it, and it would be a real movement. Maybe there were even some holdovers from Judaism who had found their way into the church or been influenced by Judaism, who had been somehow affected by the scribes, you know, who used to say that if you're doing anything less than a lifetime of contemplation of the law, you've lowered yourself. And maybe there were some who were saying, well, now that we're Christians and we have the Word of God, maybe we ought to take a scribal perspective and do nothing but study the Bible. And all of this probably got exacerbated because somebody came along and said, Jesus is coming very soon. You're already in the day of the Lord. The end of the age is near. It's coming very fast. And they reasoned to themselves, well, if we're in the end of the age, no sense in going to work. We better use the time to evangelize. We don't know all of the components, but it's not hard to reconstruct something of a scenario like that. And so they were perhaps saying, well, we need to study the Bible. That's the lofty thing. We need to contemplate God, and we need to muse, and we need to talk, and we need to express ourselves, and we need to evangelize at work. We don't want to do that. It's near the end of the age. The Lord is coming. It's beneath the level of Bible study as an enterprise. And furthermore, it belongs to slaves and not free men. Well, the problem with this was, not only were they in defiance of a principle which God had built into the very warp and woof of creation, as well as made a law in the Old Testament and dignified in the New, but they were also making themselves deadbeats. They were sponging off the rest of the congregation, which wasn't real good for church unity. Very presumptuous. And so Paul writes verses 6 to 15 to address the problem of people who won't work. This is the third time he's had to do it, so he's very tough. He's very strong. Back in the first letter, chapter 5, verse 14, he even said, admonish the unruly. The same word being used here, meaning those who refused to work, most likely. Those who were the busybodies. So this was a major problem. And now, as he writes, he's taking serious action. I would call this third step discipline if I were comparing it to Matthew 18. First, you go to them. If they don't listen, you go back with two or three witnesses. If you don't listen, you tell the whole church to go after them and call them back from their iniquity. And that's what he's doing here. He's calling the church to take a look at these people, note them, and deal with them because they won't work. As the text unflows from verse 6 on, there are six incentives to work. Six incentives to work. Six motivations, six compulsions that he lays on these people. One is disfellowship. Disfellowship. The threat of being alienated from the church. Verse 6. We command you, brethren, in the name of our Lord Jesus Christ, that you keep aloof from every brother who leads an unruly life. This, of course, as I noted earlier, has to do with not working. And not according to the tradition which you received from us. We taught you this. You know what you're to do in terms of work. Now you've got people who refuse to work. They lead this unruly life. Stay away from them. That is disfellowship. That then becomes the first motivating force on those people who won't work. No worship, no Lord's table, no social contact, and no exception. Every brother, you stay aloof. Now you need to call them away from their sin. Down in verse 15, you need to admonish them, that is to warn them of the way they're going as your Christian brother, but you don't allow them to participate in the normal life of the church. You disfellowship them. This is really drastic action. But it's a serious sin not to work. A serious sin. It is against the very design of God, the image of God, the course of nature, the creation mandate. It is against the command of the Old Testament. It is against the purpose of God for His displaying glory through you. It is against His design for how you contribute to your necessities and the needs of others. It is a serious issue not to work. Now listen carefully. He is not talking about people who want to work but can't find work. And I know there are people across the world like that who would give anything to work but they can't find work. And there are some in our church. He is not talking about people who would work but can't physically work because they have an infirmity or a disability and they cannot work. He's talking about people who can work, have opportunity to work, but won't work. And he says, these kind of quote-unquote deadbeats, you need to stay away from. Admonish them and warn them, but don't let them participate in the fellowship of the church. This is serious discipline. Let's go to the second motivation, the second compulsion, and it's all we'll have time for, just a brief one. Verses 7 to 9, the second one is example. The second compulsion is example. For you yourselves know how you ought to follow our example. Because we did not act in an undisciplined manner among you, nor did we eat anyone's bread without paying for it. But with labor and hardship, we kept working night and day so that we might not be a burden to any of you. Not because we do not have the right to this, but in order to offer ourselves as a model for you that you might follow our example. There you have it. Verse 7, verse 9, the word example. Verse 9, the word model. Paul says, look, isn't it motivation for you folks that you saw my life and the life of Silvanus or Silas and Timothy when we were with you? So in verse 7, he says, you yourselves know how you ought to follow our example. We have set the pattern. The word follow, mimesthai, from which we get mimic. Mimic, imitate. Paul had set an example, a pattern in his own life, and he wanted it to be the pattern they would follow. Now listen carefully. Paul did not always forego receiving money or food. There were many times when Paul's needs were met, when people gave him money, when people provided for his sustenance. And there were many occasions when he received kindnesses like that. But there was a big issue here in Thessalonica, and it must have been the same thing in Corinth because there he did the same thing. And there were times in his ministry when he refused to receive anything gratis, but he insisted on working. It wasn't that he didn't deserve it. He says that in verse 9. He had a right to it, but it was that he was trying to dignify work. He didn't want anyone saying, well, after all Paul does is preach and teach and study. He doesn't work. So in order to waylay such criticism here in Thessalonica, when he was there, he worked. Now, of course, there was nobody there to support him when he arrived anyway, because there was no church. But he set an example. According to Acts 18, he made tents, or literally was a leather worker. He worked with hides. He had a task that he knew how to do. He had a trade that he was skilled in. And so he said, look, I gave you an example. I didn't want you to be confused about it. It was a big issue. So I set you an example for you. And I want you to look back and remember that example and follow that example, because we didn't act in an undisciplined, unruly manner among you. When we were there in your midst, we were not busybodies. We were not sponging off people. Verse 8, nor did we eat anyone's bread without paying for it. What a statement. The word undisciplined there means out of line. He's referring to a loafers and idlers. We never marched out of step. We never disobeyed our orders from God. We were never unruly and out of line. And you know that. You know what we did in front of you. You've seen our life. This is the heart of his leadership. He's saying, just follow the pattern we set. Just follow the model, the example. And specifically, what do you mean, Paul? Verse 8, we did not eat anyone's bread without paying for it. To eat bread is a Hebrew expression for food and drink, daily sustenance. They stayed, according to Acts 17:7, most likely in the house of a man named Jason. Maybe he gave them lodging there free. They would have a place on the floor where they could roll out their little mat and lie down. But they didn't eat at his expense. They paid for their food. Paying for their food meant that they had to work, and they had to earn their own money to pay for their own food. Paul wrote to the Corinthians in 2 Corinthians 11:7 and said, I preach to you the gospel without charge. There were occasions in his life when he chose to do this. And he said, as I said, he doesn't mean he never received kindness or never received money. We know he did. But there were times when he chose not to take that because there was a greater issue at stake. So he says, we never ate anything without paying for it. Verse 8, but with labor, kapos, to the point of sweat and exhaustion, and literally makthos, struggle, we kept working night and day. What an unbelievable task. He's teaching the Bible all the time. He's working. He's got to do this all and carry on his own sustenance and the sustenance of people with him, and found a church, and it's a night and day operation, and we did it so that we might not be a burden to any of you. So he introduces the thought there, we didn't want to be a burden. We didn't want you to have to support us. We didn't want you to have to give the meager amount that you might have. We toil, he said in 1 Corinthians 4:12, working with our hands. In Acts 20, he said, I covet no man's silver or gold or clothing. He didn't want anything from anybody. He was willing to work. And in this case, it was crucial. He said, we didn't want to be a burden to you. But even more than that, look at verse 9. Not because we don't have the right to this, but in order to offer ourselves as a model for you that you might follow our example. He knew the whole issue was a big issue. And he wanted to work to set a right example to people who had a wrong view of work. Please note verse 9. Not because we do not have the right to this. The truth is, he had a right to being supported. He absolutely did. As an apostle and a preacher, he was really entitled to full support. Now, I'm not going to say this in a self-serving way. I hope you know that. But this is what the Scripture says. God has ordained that those who serve him, who labor in the word and doctrine, 1 Timothy 5:17, be worthy of double pay. Pay the one who ministers. In Galatians, the Apostle Paul says it as clearly as he could, chapter 6, verse 6, let the one who is taught the word share all good things with him who teaches. If you're being taught, then you need to give and share what you have with the one who is your teacher. So as an apostle and a preacher, he had a right to full support. Look at 1 Corinthians 9, and we'll kind of wrap it up with that text for this morning. 1 Corinthians chapter 9 is just a fascinating section, and he starts out with a kind of questioning rhetorically. Am I not free? Of course you are. Am I not an apostle? Of course you are. Have I not seen Jesus our Lord? Of course you have. Are not you my work in the Lord? Of course we are. They all, you know, imply a yes answer. Well, if all of this is true, let me talk about an issue specifically. Verse 4. Do we not have a right to eat and drink? Well, of course you do. Do we not have a right to take along a believing wife, be married? Of course you do, just like the rest of the apostles and the brothers of the Lord and even Cephas or Peter. You can be married. Or do only Barnabas and I not have a right to refrain from working? Well, no, anybody who's in ministry does. You have a right not to work. You have a right to refrain from working. Anyone who serves God, anyone who gives his life in preaching and teaching as an apostle or a preacher, has the right to refrain from doing work in order to give his whole life to that. Yes, you have a right to that. In verse 7, he says, who at any time serves as a soldier at his own expense? The answer is nobody. Nobody serves as a soldier at his own expense. The government pays him. Who plants a vineyard and doesn't eat the fruit of it? Nobody. If you're going to plant the vineyard, it's so that you can have the benefit. Who tends a flock and doesn't use the milk of the flock? No one. Now, I'm not speaking these things according to human judgment, am I? Doesn't the law also say these things? Doesn't God also say this? Isn't it written in the law of Moses, you shall not muzzle the ox while he's threshing? That's proverbial way of saying feed the one who serves. God isn't really just concerned about oxen, is he? No, he's concerned about men. When someone serves, meet his needs. Or is he speaking altogether for our sake? Yes, for our sake, it was written, because the plowman ought to plow in hope and the thresher to thresh in hope of sharing the crop. I mean, we pour our life into you and we minister and we teach and we nurture you and we expect in hope to be supported. Verse 11, if we sowed spiritual things in you, is it too much if we should reap material things from you? If others share the right over you, do we not more? Nevertheless, we didn't use this right. Isn't that interesting? All of this to say I have the right, and then he says, but we didn't use it. We voluntarily forego that right in your case so that we may not cause a hindrance to the gospel. Verse 14 sums it up. The Lord directed that those who proclaim the gospel get their living from the gospel. But I have used none of these things. I have a right. I just don't choose to use it in your case because there's another issue at stake. I don't want people accusing me of being in it for the money. And in the case of the Thessalonians, I want to set an example to you of a proper view of work. Can you imagine what a model this was? Here were some of these Thessalonians saying, if you're really spiritual, if you're really a free man, then you do the lofty things. Here comes the Apostle Paul, the brightest intellectual of all of them, the spiritual man of all spiritual men, the godliest man, the wisest man, erudite, educated, philosopher par excellence, theologian without peer, the man with the most acute mind, the greatest sense of reality. And what does he do? He makes tents. Puts them to shame. First compulsion, disfellowship. Second compulsion, example. Save the rest for next time. Father, we thank you for your word to us, and what a reminder it is of the wonderful responsibilities that you give us in our work to glorify you. May we see it as you see it. And may we work gladly as a part of a creation mandate, more than that, a recreation mandate as Christians, doing everything we do, not to please men, but to please the Lord Jesus Christ. Give us back the dignity of work. Give us back the honor of that creative intention when you put man in the garden to cultivate and till it and to rule it. May we work 6 days, and may the fruit of our labor be pleasing to you, that we might enjoy the rest of days like this, for Christ's sake. Amen.
4: You You're listening to Grace to You, the Bible teaching ministry of John MacArthur. John's current series is helping you see how your job fits into God's kingdom purposes. It's called Wisdom for the Workplace. Friend, thinking about what John said today about the Christian work ethic, a while back we asked John whose work ethic made the biggest impact on him and why. Here was his response.
5: I think that the first real encounter I had with a work ethic was in my parents. And bless the Lord, they worked hard. My mom was very faithful wife, mother, homemaker, who poured her life into her family, who invested in the beauty and the comfort of the home and the provision of the food and the provisions, whatever they were, for all of her children and even extended family. She was diligent. I look then at my dad. My dad was a pastor. He was relentless in his preparation. He was in his study every day, hours upon hours, studying and preparing to preach. He wrote books. He preached evangelistically. He went around the country for a number of years doing evangelistic meetings. He occasionally went overseas to preach. He developed a radio program along with his father and carried that on for 40 years or so. He developed a television program, all so that he could proclaim the gospel of Christ. That effort, that diligence in the way he applied himself to life, just an indefatigable commitment to work for the honor of God and the expanse of the gospel, was the model that my dad gave to me, and I'm deeply grateful for that. I think parents underestimate the work ethic that they are communicating to their children. That's so important.
4: Yes, it is. And friend, if you want to develop a Christ-honoring work ethic, the kind that you can model for others, including your kids, let me encourage you to get a copy of John's current study, Wisdom for the Workplace. 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

A warm welcome to our program, Prophecy for Today, where we study biblical prophecy and its application to our daily life. It's a wonderful day to worship God. I'm William Steves. Let's pray. Dear Heavenly Father, I rejoice today in the precious gift of your eternal word. I thank you that you are a God who has chosen to reveal yourself to us with your perfect truth. And I pray that you would help us as we study your truth today. Draw us closer to you as we listen to the preaching of your truth. And it's in Jesus' name we pray. Amen.

Maranatha, friends, the Lord is coming. Today's letter comes from Kenya. Our listener writes, "May the Almighty bless you and grant you strength as you continue broadcasting. My prayer is that God will bless and keep you strong to continue with his work." Thank you for your kind prayers, listener. We trust God will indeed bless and sustain us in his work. Genesis 3:15. "And I will put enmity between thee and the woman, and between thy seed and her seed. It shall bruise thy head, and thou shalt bruise his heel." Theologians sometimes know this passage as the Proto-Evangelium, which means first gospel. All the way back in Genesis, God is already promising that he will send someone who will defeat the tempter. Satan, from the beginning, has labored to destroy and defile the work of God. God promises the tempter that he will be defeated. Of course, we know that this prophecy refers to Christ, the one who was both God and man, and who fully triumphs over Satan. Our God reigns as king over time and eternity. From the moment that sin entered into the world, the triumph over sin was already planned and ordained. We know that God makes all things work together for his perfect plan, and even the fall of man cannot undo the perfect, eternal plan of God. Although sin corrupted and marred the perfection of God's creation, nevertheless, he still, in his majesty, accomplishes his own glory through it. You're listening to Prophecy for Today. I'm William Steves. The September edition of the Gospel Standard is available upon request. We here at the People's Gospel Hour would be blessed to hear from you. 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Our mailing address is the People's Gospel Hour, Post Office Box 1660, Halifax, Nova Scotia, Canada, B3J3A1. And our United States address is the People's Gospel Hour, Post Office Box 55862, Boston, Massachusetts 02205.

0: And now, the familiar voice of Pastor Perry F. Rockwood, who is at home with the Lord.
1: Shall we pray? Father in heaven, in the name of our Lord Jesus, we bow before thee today and thank thee for thy love and thy blessings. Lord, I just pray today for the homes of the nation. So many today are in great need, and I pray today that there will be a humble turning unto the Lord and a humble turning to each other in first love. Undertake for the broadcast today. In Jesus' name, amen. Now we're speaking of how to have a happy home. And I want you to notice today the wife's place in the home. Ephesians 5:22, wives, submit yourselves unto your own husbands as unto the Lord. For the husband is head of the wife, even as Christ is the head of the church, and he is the Savior of the body. Therefore, as the church is subject unto Christ, so let the wives be to their own husbands in everything. Husbands, love your wives, even as Christ also loved the church and gave himself for it. That no Christian marriage can be truly happy without the principle of balance in the husband-wife relationship. In Genesis 2:18, we read that God made the woman to be an helpmeet. This means that the woman was to be the counterpart of man. Man was incomplete, so God made the woman. How wonderful it is to read in Genesis 1:27, so God created man in his own image. In the image of God created he him. Male and female created he them. Man was thus created in two species, male and female. Both the male and the female contribute to the image of God in man. A study of the respective relationship of husband and wife in the home reveals that it is to be motivated by love. The husband's role is that of loving leadership. The wife's is one of humble submission. This proper relationship is clearly set forth in 1 Corinthians 11:11. Nevertheless, neither is the man without the woman, neither the woman without the man in the Lord. For as the woman is of the man, even so is the man also by the woman, but all things of God. Woman is by no means inferior. It is wrong for a woman to talk of man's sphere. The two, both man and woman, constitute the sphere. Man is a hemisphere and woman is a hemisphere. In this way, God is unveiled in the mystery of humanity. This proper scriptural background makes God's plan for a happy home just so wonderful to the husband and so exciting to the wife. Ephesians 5:21 teaches that the husband and wife must submit themselves one to another in the fear of God. The difference between a Christian home and a non-Christian religious home is that the parents not only trust Christ and his atoning work for salvation, but their lives are governed altogether by God the Father. Christian parents do things not because they are good and right in themselves, but because they seek to please God. The foundation principle given to Paul by inspiration is first found in Ephesians 5:22. Wives, submit yourselves unto your own husbands as unto the Lord. As unto the Lord. Do you notice those words? The second application, Ephesians 6:1, children, obey your parents in the Lord, for this is right. Again, notice the words, in the Lord. The third application, Ephesians 6:5, servants, be obedient to them that are your masters according to the flesh, with fear and trembling, in singleness of your heart, as unto Christ. Notice the words, as unto Christ. Verses 21 and 22 of Ephesians chapter 5 must be read together, submitting yourselves one to another in the fear of God. Wives, submit yourselves unto your own husbands as unto the Lord. Notice that the wives are mentioned first because the Bible is dealing with submission first. You must see right here that while the Bible enjoins the wives to submit to their husbands, it teaches also that husbands are to love their wives as Christ loved the church. Now this is the proper relationship. There's no such thing as a woman being equal with man, and the whole teaching of the women's liberation movement is anti-Bible and off the devil. As a matter of fact, the Christian view of marriage is totally unique. It is entirely different from every other interpretation. The common view of marriage is purely physical. Many think of marriage as a human arrangement that has come out of social development. The Christian marriage of the Bible is based solely on both the Old and New Testaments. And so the thing is, what does the Bible say? It was God who instituted marriage from the very beginning. And it can only be understood as we compare it with the truth of Christ in relation to his church. Why should a wife fear to submit to her husband if the husband loves her as Christ loved the church? It is impossible to enter into the true marriage relationship without first entering into a personal salvation experience with the Lord Jesus Christ. The fact that the husband is the head of the wife takes us back into Genesis 3:16. Unto the woman he said, I will greatly multiply thy sorrow and thy conception. In sorrow thou shalt bring forth children, and thy desire shall be to thy husband, and he shall rule over thee. Genesis 2:18 on teaches that man was created first. The woman was made out of man as a helpmeet for him. She was a help that was meet or suitable for him. Man was also the Lord of all creation. He was placed in leadership from the very beginning, so man's role in the home is one of leadership and authority. When Peter speaks of the husband giving honor to the wife as unto the weaker vessel, 1 Peter 3:7, he is saying that man must take full leadership in the home. The fact that the wife is weaker simply means that God constituted her different from man and weaker than man. He, in turn, must honor and protect her. Now, Genesis 3:16 emphasizes the fact that he shall rule over thee. He shall rule over thee. So the whole issue is one of authority. Now, Ephesians 5:23 says again, the husband is the head of the wife, even as Christ is the head of the church, and he is the Savior of the body. Now, this can only apply to Bible Christians, because only through the Holy Spirit can a person understand Christ as head of the church. Yes, man is the Savior of the body. He is the preserver of the body. He is totally responsible to care for his wife. Now, this does not mean that the wife has no life of her own, no personal public expression. It does mean that she does not act independently of her own. They are to work together, and it's a wonderful relationship, and it's a relationship that needs to be emphasized and in many places restored today. I trust it'll be a blessing, and I trust that you'll write in. This broadcast is sponsored by the People's Gospel Hour, Halifax, Nova Scotia, Canada, B3J3A1. Our United States address, the People's Gospel Hour, Box 55862, Boston, Massachusetts, 02205. 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
4: There is no more Holy Spirit in any one of you than there is in the person sitting next to you. It is the same Holy Spirit of God. I've noticed in the area of spiritual gifts, there's pride and arrogance and bragging and all kinds of stuff. Totally unnecessary. God is going to do what he wants to do in your life and mine. May God help us to understand that.

0: God doesn't have a VIP section. A bigger platform doesn't make you more important. And a more visible gift, that doesn't make you more spiritual. And the moment we start measuring ourselves against other believers, well, pride has already distorted what God intended to use for His glory. In the body of Christ, the callings might be different. The callings may be different, but the source, it's the same. The grace is the same, and all the glory belongs to God. All of it. Amen. Welcome to Hope for Today with Bible teacher David Hawking. 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That's David, HOCKING.org. As promised, here's David with day 3 of The Truth of the Gospel. In our text, Galatians chapter 2, verses 1 through 10.
1: The first thing was the record of this visit, which he even gives a date to, which is quite a gap between the two. But the second thing is the reason for the visit, verses 1 to 3. Which brings me to verse 4 and 5 of Galatians 2. And that's the reaction of false brethren. So let me tell you three things here simply. One, their methods. They came in privately to spy out our liberty. A second thing I'd point out to you is their motive. The motive is clear: to bring us into bondage. I lived in an Orthodox Jewish neighborhood for 8 years. One day, I am carrying the trash out to the garbage cans in the alley on the Shabbat. And all 10 of the children next door were climbing up on the fence, watching me, said, "You go to hell, you go to hell, you go to hell." I said, "Why do I go to hell?" "Because you take out the trash on the Shabbat." Do you see where legalism carries you? And they want to bring you into bondage. The third thing I really want to emphasize, because we're going to see it a lot more here in Galatians, that's in verse 5. The manner in which Paul responded to these false brethren. Now today they would call Paul mean-spirited, with a bad attitude. No, what we have here is a godly attitude of a man who knew they were false. You see, confrontation isn't going on much today. That's why people can live in sin and still attend church and nobody ever confronts them. Hello? What would you think if you were living in adultery and a couple pastors from the church knocked on your door and confronted you about it? Oh, how horrible. You know, you don't need to be mean-spirited. You know, God will work it all out. Excuse me? God told us to confront it. Gives you the details of how to do it. Ouch. I know as a preacher when I'm stepping on somebody's toes, the audience gets very weird. We need to be careful that we don't compromise with that which is definitely wrong. Galatianism is tearing churches apart, even today. And we need to understand the grace and knowledge of our Lord and Savior Jesus Christ, into which we are to continue to grow, said Mr. Legalism himself, Peter. 2 Peter 3:18. Paul said, We didn't give them an inch, my translation, not for a minute or an hour, that the truth of the gospel, our theme, might continue with you. Wow. Which brings us to verses 6-8, and that's the relationship to Peter's gospel. Galatians 2, verses 6-8. But of these who seem to be somewhat, look at how Paul's writing. If I was one of those guys, I'd be really ticked. But of these who seem to be somewhat, whatsoever they were, it maketh no matter to me, God accepteth no man's person. For they who seem to be somewhat in conference added nothing to me. But contrariwise, when they saw that the gospel of the uncircumcision was committed unto me, as the gospel of the circumcision was unto Peter, for he that wrought effectually in Peter to the apostleship of the circumcision, the same was mighty in me toward the Gentiles. Wow. Talk about saying it like it is. Three things I want to bring to your attention. Number one, as to the acceptance of others. I watched a while on TV Pope Francis when he came here. And I can tell you that not only he, but those who were with him, definitely thought that God accepts men in positions of leadership as being more important than the average person. Yet the Bible says God accepted no man's person. Look, one of the qualities of our Lord is that he's no respecter of persons. Amen? The other day I was at a conference back east, and the pastor of the church got up and embarrassed me terribly, telling the people about my educational background and all of that, and then having the courage to say to the people, David doesn't like this to be mentioned. What would you do? That was in his introduction. So I got up, here's what I said. It is true, I have three doctor's degrees, earned degrees. But it seems to me that I have been educated beyond my intelligence. So if you don't mind, I'm going to go ahead and try and teach today. Now, some people came up. I could tell you right away they were teachers in a graduate school somewhere. I could tell you the way they walked up, the way they looked, the way they handled themselves, I knew right away. And this one man who was, turns out, an administrator in a local Bible school, he said to him, I was greatly offended by your remark today. Well, I said, I was offended by the remark of the pastor. Why would that be? I said, because God says in the Bible,

teaching. They'll get it. It won't take long. They'll get it. My Jewish guide said as we were leaving Israel, at the farewell dinner, he waxed eloquently about it. He said, out of all the people I've had these 50 years in Israel, he said, no one teaches like David. He said, I know he knows the language, and he doesn't want people to know that, but some of us already do. He's embarrassing me in front of my tour group. And I said, look, I'm lucky to get out of here with my life. Well, that was very current since we just had all the shootings at the Garden Tomb. And I said, do you know that God treats us alike? No, not me, he said. And yet you're willing to publicly say what my background is? What does that do for you? Well, it shows how smart I am in getting you to be a guide. I said, no, it doesn't. It shows you how stupid you are, because the people will believe me and not you. And he said to me as I left, you are a very strange person. Yes, I know. My mother told me that years ago. But you know, I'm sorry, I have to say it. A lot of this television preacher stuff makes me sick. Even some guys that are saying good things, it's the way they're acting. Running back and forth. Maybe once in a while stop at the pulpit and read a verse. Making loads of money and don't seem to have a bit of conscience about it? What's going on, really? Paul would say, they seem to be somewhat, but whatever they are doesn't make any difference to me, because God doesn't accept man's person. Now, that kind of guy today would drive people crazy. But he's saying the truth, and it's the truth that will make us free. This is the beginning of what's going to be a heavy-duty argument between the two greatest teachers of the day. The second thing deals with the authority of their apostleship. Go over to 1 Corinthians chapter 9 for a moment. 1 Corinthians chapter 9. And look at verses 19 to 23. You talk about a passage that really is right on target about the authority of their apostleship. There is an authority coming from the Lord. In 1 Corinthians 9:19, for though I be free from all men, yet have I made myself servant or slave unto all, that I might gain the more. And unto the Jews I became as a Jew, that I might gain the Jews. To them that are under the law as under the law, that I might gain them that are under the law. To them that are without law, as without law, being not without law to God, but under the law to Christ, that I might gain them that are without law. To the weak became I as weak, that I might gain the weak. I am made all things to all men, that I might by all means save some. And this I do for the gospel's sake, that I might be partaker thereof with you. Know you not that they which run in a race run all, but one receiveth the prize? So run that you may obtain. I'm going to deal with that passage later on. There's a third issue in verse 8 here of chapter 2 of Galatians, and that deals with the approval of God. Paul said, he that wrought effectually, the same was mighty in me. He recognizes that God has worked in Peter's life and gives him credit for it, as it were. But he said, I want you to know that the exact same power is mine.
Whether he appropriates and uses it or applies it in his life is another issue that we all have to face.

0: But there are not some here among the Christians who are more spiritual than others. You will never be more spiritual than the day you opened your heart to Jesus Christ. Well, you know, I read through the Bible every year for 50 years. And you still don't understand it? Look, folks, the bragging, the arrogance, the audacity of Christian people is unbelievable. I was on a talk show on television many years ago, and there was a dear brother there who came out of drugs and alcoholism. They wanted his testimony. And he started right out. He said, "My testimony deals with the grace, love, and mercy and forgiveness of my Savior. He's the only one worth talking about." And the host of the program, where I was on it, said, "We want to hear about your past." He said, "I don't want to say anything about my past. I've been washed in the blood of the Lamb. There isn't anything any more important for you to know." And I thought to myself, I have since that moment, and that was years ago, I've never forgotten it. The impact of that one young man coming out of a drunken life, he had the wisdom to know the only thing we're talking about is Jesus, the one who saved my soul. And in this day in which everybody's life is being praised, adored, almost worshiped, may God give us the understanding of the approval of God. Paul makes it clear. The one that's doing this in Peter's life, and I thank the Lord for it, all these Jews coming to know the Lord, but it's the same one working in me. Thank you, Paul, for reminding us all. There is no more Holy Spirit in any one of you than there is in the person sitting next to you. It is the same Holy Spirit of God. I've noticed in the area of spiritual gifts, there's pride and arrogance and bragging and all kinds of stuff. Totally unnecessary. God is going to do what he wants to do in your life and mine. May God help us to understand that. In verse 9 of Galatians 2, we have another major interesting point. The receiving of the right hands of fellowship. That's where that all comes from. Jewish people don't shake hands with those they don't agree with. And Paul said, "Yep, we shook hands. That's what you want to know." And they started it. He said they perceived the grace that was given unto me. They gave it to me and Barnabas, the right hands of fellowship, that we should go unto the Gentiles, the heathen, and they unto the circumcision, the Jews. Wow, what a wonderful thing that event was. Amen? And that's why Paul mentioned it. I should tell you, however, all is not peaches and cream here. Interesting that Paul would mention in verse 10, "Oh, you know what? We're supposed to remember the poor." Why, you think all the Gentiles are rich? On the contrary, all the Gentiles think the Jews are rich. Aren't they the bankers in the world or something like that? You know, we have all these stereotypes. All they said was, "Remember the poor." Paul said, "We've been doing that all along." You see, they would have known about the famine trip, and that Paul and Barnabas are the ones that brought all those goodies to the starving people in Jerusalem. Actions speak louder than words. Amen? Father, thank you for reminding us of these critical points. It seems like so many believers are considering themselves more important than they ought to. and treating some who are not in their social caliber as though they're unimportant and not worthy to be listened to. God, I pray you deliver us from all this carnality and pride and arrogance. Help us to realize, Lord, that everything we are and have came from your gracious hand. And if we want to be used, we must humble ourselves in the sight of God, for it is he who will lift us up. Thank you, Lord. In the blessed name of our Lord Yeshua, we pray. And all God's children said, Amen.
1: 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And today we're in Galatians chapter 2, verses 1 through 10 for day 3 of David's message, The Truth of the Gospel. And he's back in just a moment to close out our time. 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
1: 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On the next edition of Hope for Today, Paul's defense of the gospel gets personal. 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
1: I'm so excited. I can't believe I did it. I've been like timing with a timer and everything trying to get this right.
2: Oh, that's very smart. Very smart. Who's this?
1: Thank you. This is Bernadette.
2: Bernadette, you are in our grand prize draw for Mark and Dilly's wish list. We're going to find out what that last wish is coming up in a few weeks. And to get to that last wish, we need you to eliminate one of the ones that are on there right now. What do you think?
1: I don't know if it's been eliminated. It wasn't the last time I checked, but there's the Emo's Not Dead cruise.
2: You know what's funny? I think it's still
1: dead
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1: To me, so I'm okay to
3: 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Yeah, that's number 42. It's still there.
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3: 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You don't want to see Yellow Card, Gym Class Heroes, Silverstein, and Dance, Gavin Dance?
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1: for me.
2: Yeah, no? Everyone... That cruise, everybody's sad. They're wearing a lot of eyeliner.
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1: Let's do 38.
2: New York City, yeah. Getaway for four.
3: New York City?
2: New York, New York.
3: You don't want to go to New York?
2: You were staying in Times Square in this New York trip.
3: New York, New York, what a wonderful town. Batteries up and the batteries down.
1: You guys are the best.
3: Wow, I am very surprised at this one. This is crazy.
2: All right, okay. Well, get rid of it then.
3: Wait, she gone. Now,
1: bye-bye.
3: If you don't want to go to New York City, what trip would you like to do?
1: I would probably do Disney so I could take my kids.
3: Ah, yeah, that makes sense.
2: That's nice, Mom.
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0: take it back to when you rocked a jean jacket and dreamed of owning a DeLorean.
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Laundry, dishes, emails. Everything's on repeat. So are hits of the 80s, 90s, 2000s. 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
2: You were staying in Times Square in this New York
3: 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New York, New York, what a wonderful town. Batteries up and the batteries down.
1: You guys are the best.
3: 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This is crazy.
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1: Counselor Jeremy Keaton on Focus on the Family Minute.
0: We need to be able to speak about our grief and have safe people to witness that. And we need to express it in our emotions. We need to be able to express grief. To be free of old wounds is a big one. As you go through the journey, what are the what ifs? What are the kind of bargaining with God? What are the old wounds that need to be really addressed and resolved? And that's where counseling can be of help. And then to integrate the pain and loss into your story. It's part of life. It is part of our story now. It's not who I am, but it's part of how God is shaping me, to integrate that. And then to make meaning. The fifth is really significant. How will I make meaning of this?
1: Hear more at familyminute.org.

0: Sabi sa akin ni Dana, may kanta palang ganyan. 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
0: Maya-maya, magbabalita na tayo from the Philippines. I just want everybody to know that at least tapos na yung embargo. 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You gotta check it out. Air Supply is coming with special guest Glass Tiger. Oh my gosh. May tinanong nga ako eh. Gusto mo manood ng Air Supply?
1: Ang who sagot, doesn't like Air Supply correct, sa mga correct. Pinoy?
0: Ang,
1: no?
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1: kahit anong henerasyon.
0: Tama ka. You know what fascinating? Na, alam mo yung unconsciously, ha? 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
1: yes,
0: never
1: yes,
0: mong,
1: yes.
0: Yeah, never pag mong inaral.
1: Pag isinalang sa karaoke, parang alam ng lahat.
0: Alam mo, like, you know, nakasabay ka. February 28, 2027, para makasabay kayo doon sa mga, ang favorite mong song ng Air Supply?
1: Ako, random. Ah, teka ha.
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1: Even the nights are better.
0: Baba, talagang may kargado.
1: Yes! Kargado! Naka-ready! At ikaw naman, ma, ibalik ko sa'yo yung tanong, anong gusto mong song ng Air Supply?
0: I can see the pain living in your eyes. Medyo bago-bago yun eh. 90s yun eh.
1: How about...
0: Goodbye yun. Goodbye.
1: How about... I'm all out of love.
0: Ay, yun ang classic.
1: I'm so lost without you. Pasensya na po
0: ah. Alone with my head on the phone.
1: Ano yan?
0: Gano'n mo? Pang nakatindig balahibo. May pa, nag-pre-sale po kahapon nag-umpisa. 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
1: Making love out of nothing bad at all. 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
0: Out of nothing at all.
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1: Oh. 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
0: Kaya ready nyo na. You know the best part? We've seen Air Supply about siguro 10 years ago.
1: Mm.
0: Hindi yung last na nandito sila. It was the one before that, yung sa may Burton Cummings Theater. 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
1: Legendary soft rock duo. Chess, sabihin rin natin na ang general sale is tomorrow.
0: Yeah, tomorrow at 10.
1: September 18, 10 a.m. Pero kahapon, yung ating pre-sale ay nag-start na September 16 through Ticketmaster. Yun nga, sabi ni Chess, her code is CKJS. May mga tumatawag pero...
0: Patuloy yan hanggang ngayon.
1: Yeah, pero hindi po kami namimigay ni Chester. 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We wish.
0: Hindi pa.
1: Sa afternoon pasada po, makinig kayo and wait for your cue to call and join the raffle to get a chance to win a pair of tickets to see the Air Supply.
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0: pangising natin yan, ha? Alas 8.15 na po ating oras, 6 degrees. 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Medyo mild right now, 6 degrees dito sa Winnipeg. 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
2: A high of 17 today, 6 degrees kasi lukuyan po. Maaraw na dito sa Winnipeg, hopefully. 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Kasama sa mga reporters ng North Carolina, ang presidente ng Amerika nagsabing it's done with yung bad intentions daw. At magbibigay siya, maglalagay siya ng mga mabibigat ng mga taripa sa Europa pag nangyari ito. Tinawag din ni Trump ng Canada na terrible trade partner. After early Wednesday, signing a memorandum directing federal agencies overseeing government procurement in the United States to remove all products na Canadian origin. I was wondering, sinong nauna dito? Canada ba? Isang White House official speaking on background said that order was not related dito sa European Union forging closer ties with Canada. Earlier in the day kasi Prime Minister Mark Carney nakinig sa front row ng State of the European Union address as European Commission President Ursula von der Leyen ang nagsabing laid out yung case para sa closer relationship, no? being a trade partner ng Canada. Now, she said the two sides must urgently reimagine their partnership and move beyond yung free trade agreement para mailagay yung relationship to the highest level possible. So, paano yun? May nainggit? Ano yun? Yung parang, uto ka, bakit kayo nakikipagkaibigan dyan? Yung ganun. Carney is set to address the European Parliament. Ngayong araw na ito, and officials have said the two sides are still talking about kung paano po ma-define yung enhanced partnership na ito. Alam niyo naman, US and Canada relations were upended as Trump returned to the White House last year armed with ever-changing tariffs targeting America's northern neighbor, which is us. Now, but Trump's trade war has ramped up in recent weeks after negotiations between the two countries broke down. Again, sino nag-umpisa nito, no? Si Carney ba? I don't remember Carney saying, alam mo, ngayon, maglalagay tayo ng mga taripa sa mga stateside na mga produkto. 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

0: Every day pa, mga rinig na natin. 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
1: Sana nga, di ba? 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
0: Today, September 17, International Country Music Day. National Hero Day nila sa Angola. Birthday of Crown Prince sa Tonga. It's also Teacher's Day sa Honduras. At National Apple Dumpling Day. May ganun pala. Sa ating quote, si Vince Lombardi, if you aren't fired with enthusiasm, you will be fired with enthusiasm. 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
0: Para kang drink ka, zesto. I'm Chester Pangan wishing you peace, love, and joy. 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
1: Salamat po for joining us. 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
0: Bye-bye po. 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
2: Look, my wonderful Messianic Jewish friends do not agree with what I'm going to tell you. It's okay to eat with the Gentiles, and that means that they ate non-kosher food. Amen.

0: Sometimes the biggest battles over the gospel begin with something as simple as who's sitting at the table. Because when fear starts dictating our behavior, even a small compromise can send a dangerous message about the gospel. 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Today we continue our series through Galatians in chapter 2, verses 11 through 21, as David begins a message titled, Crucified with Christ. 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And just before we begin, we want to let you know that the sermon notes and outlines for David's entire Galatians series, they're available right now for just $10 at davidhawking.org. 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Bible is 24253. Now from Galatians chapter 2, here's David, the day one of his message, Crucified with Christ.
1: Take your Bibles, please, and turn to Galatians chapter 2. We are at verse 11. After learning that they gave Paul and Barnabas the right hands of fellowship, which was a big decision, the recognition that Paul's apostleship was to Gentiles, like Peter, who was to the Jew. And the last thing was only, don't forget to remember the poor. Well, Paul and Barnabas certainly did. We talked about the famine trip. I had a wonderful letter from a Bible teacher in Canada who thanked me for outlining and detailing that it was the famine trip that he's talking about, not Acts 15, that church council where Paul and Barnabas were not even mentioned. But anyway, the famine trip ended with the fact that Paul and Barnabas took the famine relief to Jerusalem. And that's why he said in verse 10 about remembering the poor, the same which I also was forward to do. Now we're ready for verse 11 in your Bible. But when Peter was come to Antioch, this is in Syria, by the way. There is an Antioch up in Turkey, central Turkey in the highlands, and it's in a province called Pisidia. But this is Antioch in Syria, where a church was thriving outside of Jerusalem, and amazingly so. Barnabas even went up there. When Peter came, Paul says, I withstood him to the face because he was to be blamed. That's pretty strong language. For before that certain came from James, now James is the leader of the church in Jerusalem, he did eat with the Gentiles. But when they were come, he withdrew and separated himself, fearing them which were of the circumcision. In other words, his own Jewish brethren were giving him a problem. And the other Jews dissembled likewise with him, insomuch that Barnabas also was carried away with their dissimulation. But when I saw that they walked not uprightly according to the truth of the gospel, I said unto Peter before them all, if thou, being a Jew, livest after the manner of Gentiles, and not as do the Jews, why compellest thou the Gentiles to live as do the Jews? We who are Jews by nature, and not sinners of the Gentiles, knowing that a man is not justified by the works of the law, but by the faith of Jesus Christ, feel free to say amen. Even we have believed in Jesus Christ that we might be justified, That word means to declare righteous. It does not mean to be made righteous. That we might be declared righteous by the faith of Christ and not by the works of the law. For by the works of the law shall no flesh be declared righteous. That's pretty clear. But if while we seek to be justified by Christ, we ourselves also are found sinners, is therefore Christ the minister of sin? God forbid. For if I build again the things which I destroyed, I make myself a transgressor. For I through the law am dead to the law, that I might live unto God. And now please notice carefully the last two verses, probably the best two to memorize out of the book of Galatians. I am crucified with Christ. Nevertheless, I live. Yet not I, but Christ liveth in me. And the life which I now live in the flesh, I live by the faith of the Son of God who loved me and gave himself for me. I do not frustrate the grace of God. I like that. For if righteousness come by the law, then Christ is dead in vain. In other words, there's no purpose to his death. And I tell you, those two verses are fabulous. Can't wait to get to them. But first, the conflict. What we're dealing with here is the action of Peter in Antioch. I believe he was sincere, like many people do, but he was sincerely wrong. He would eat with his Gentile believing friends until his Jewish friends from Jerusalem came, and then he withdrew from the Gentiles to not offend the Jews who were kosher and did not believe you should ever eat with a Gentile. Pretty important issue, wouldn't you say? And it was when Peter came to Antioch that the whole problem developed. And Paul knew his leadership, obviously. He had spent 15 days with Peter after coming back out of Arabia, coming back to Jerusalem. He knew Peter well. They would have discussed the issues of the true gospel, no doubt about it. So Paul is a little bit stunned by what he did also. Because Paul was chosen to be an apostle to the Gentiles. And he knew they were coming to faith in the Lord. Let me tell you four things here about the action of Peter. First, his accountability. Every leader is accountable. Amen? Amen? There's a very large church here in Southern California with a leader who's known worldwide. Back in the 1990s, he came into a board meeting and gave them a check for all the money they had given him up until that point. Wow, that was generous of him, wasn't it? The next week, the chairman of his board came out to Hope for Today to see me and told me about the issue. I'm not here to criticize him unjustly. I'm here to do a Paul upon a Peter. He was wrong. Why? Because by paying off all the money they had ever given him, he no longer was accountable to the board or to the church, which led to enormous money problems. He's one of the wealthiest men now in America. Okay, Paul had to confront Peter. And somehow, I think through a lot of television preachers, somehow we've got the idea that you're not accountable if you're running back and forth across the stage And if you are exhorting the people to give more than they have ever given before, you know the scene, amen? I don't need to tell you. Accountability is a big issue. You're accountable to a board or to a group of elders, whatever. Even if it's a single pastor, he should get some men in the church who love the Lord and become accountable to them. That's very important. Number two I would bring to your attention is his association with Gentiles. Now the Bible says, point blank, he did eat with the Gentiles. Then he must have thought it was all right. This is the great Peter. Do great men sometimes make mistakes? Oh, you were quick to respond to that. Do the people in the pew make mistakes? Oh, no, never. Look, my wonderful Messianic Jewish friends do not agree with what I'm going to tell you. It's okay to eat with the Gentiles, and that means that they ate non-kosher food. Amen? Amen? This is a little tough for people who are trying to understand Jewish roots of the faith and trying to be all that they should be. But it is very clear in this confrontation that Jews and Gentiles ought to be together in the same church. Well, I don't want them coming to our Jewish fellowship, you know. Well, then you're not a true church. This is something for us to seriously ponder because it's happening in our day. And you know what's happening? What's happening, I don't like to see, but the Jewish fellowships have become stronger than ever and avoiding Gentile contact and food. They are. Now, I don't want to be a part of this just because I like lobster or crab or something else, which I don't know because I've never eaten it. But I'm not to be rewarded for that. That's a personal choice of mine. I've never eaten ham, but hey, I hear it's really good. Now, bacon's another thing. You see, we cook the sin out of the bacon. Yeah, right. But the third thing I want you to notice is his attitude toward the Jews. You know, sometimes what we actually do reflects on what we really believe. Certain came from James. Well, James is the pastor of the church, the first church in Jerusalem. He's the brother or the half-brother of our Lord himself, James. So this is really important. Peter's coming from James. He's coming from the top dog. It says he withdrew and separated himself, fearing. Wait a minute. The Bible says we're not to fear man. That's a trap and a snare to every believer. He was fearing those of the circumcision, what they might do. They might disbar him or not let him come to the church in Jerusalem, whatever. The fourth thing is in verse 13, and that's his effect, which every leader must understand. His effect upon others. What that leader does, what he says or does not say, is affecting the people who attend that fellowship. Amen? You understand that? And there are two here. One would be other Jews. These weren't the guys from Jerusalem. These are the ones that live in Antioch. They had a huge Jewish population. Other Jews dissembled likewise with him. Total hypocrisy And he wouldn't deal with it. A lot of people say Paul was wrong to confront him. That is stupid. No, the Bible indicates he's right. And the second issue is Barnabas, who traveled with Paul, who ministered to the Gentiles. And imagine it, he was carried away with their dissimulation. You know, the power of leadership without accountability. Watch out. Be very careful. Other Jews and Barnabas himself, who obviously knew better, who had been involved with the salvation and outreach to Gentiles with the Apostle Paul. Which brings us to the critical passage of Galatians, chapter 2, verse 14, down to verse 21. Let's read it again. But when I saw that they, not just Peter, walked not uprightly according to what? What does it say? The truth of the gospel. I said, look at this. This is the Bible, people. I have friends who are Torah observant. I don't believe in that. Why? Because the 613 commandments of the Torah were given to Israel, not to the Gentiles. I said unto Peter, before them all. Sometimes the issue is so important, it would be a matter of whether the gospel is going to thrive among the Gentiles if we carry this out. And so he rebukes Peter in front of everybody. I'm sure people who were Jewish from Jerusalem were shocked. And here's what he said. If thou, notice it's singular, it's not plural. He was not blaming the others who went with Peter because of his leadership. He's blaming Peter. He knew right away it was Peter who did this. If thou, being a Jew, livest after the manner of Gentiles and not as do the Jews, which he did, then why do you compel Gentiles to live as do the Jews? We who are Jews by nature and not sinners of the Gentiles, knowing that a man is not justified by the works of the law, but by the faith of Jesus Christ. Even we have believed in Jesus Christ, that we might be justified or declared righteous by the faith of Christ. Oh, before I go any further, the Bible does not teach that anyone is made righteous by the works of the law. However, there's a large religious group called Roman Catholicism, and they do. How are you declared righteous? Is there anyone here that believes you were born righteous? No. The Bible teaches you were born a sinner. You don't look at your mother and smile and say, I just came out of your womb and I know you're such a wonderful woman and I'm going to say yes to everything you say. Are you kidding? The first word is no. How is a man declared righteous? Only by faith in, through, by, and of Jesus Christ. Let me make something very clear. None of us are made righteous after we receive Christ, boasting that we have made that decision. The only one who can ever make any of us righteous is Jesus Christ our Lord. You either have him or you don't.
0: You're listening to Hope for Today with Bible teacher David Hawking. We're in Galatians chapter 2, verses 11 through 21. And today, David's sharing day one of his message, Crucified with Christ. We'll be back at the end of the broadcast to close out our time, some additional thoughts to share with you. But first, Matt and I want to tell you about some powerful resources designed to help you go even deeper into God's Word. You're going to like these. Matt?
2: Do we know the gospel as well as we think we know it? I think we believe we do, but sometimes key points fall out of memory, and we have to ask ourselves, how versed are we in the gospel, and are we ready and able to share, explain, or defend it?
0: Well, the goal, Matt, as you know, of our current radio series in Galatians is helping listeners understand the truth about the true gospel. What makes the gospel utterly unique and different?
2: Yeah, what are we saved from?
0: Exactly.
2: How is our salvation secured?
0: Yeah. There's so much we're learning in this radio series, and Matt, it is so exciting to be listening to that myself every day, and Hope for Today wants to make sure that everyone listening has the opportunity to get the most out of the series using David's original sermon notes and outlines.
2: You know, we have a pack that includes notes for each message in the series, and these are the very notes my dad used to preach these messages.
0: And the cost?
2: $10.
0: $10. 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
0: And along with that, Matt, we also want to remind folks about the sermon notes and outlines for David's entire Galatians series. 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And here's David.
1: What a great passage, Galatians 2. We're in verses 11 to 21. We're just getting started. And I hope that you're able to hear all the messages on Galatians. It's a defense of the true gospel, exposing things that are not right. This particular one deals with how Peter and Barnabas were dealing with the whole matter of Gentiles who believe and Jews. But Peter ate with the Gentiles before certain leaders came from James in Jerusalem. And then, wow, the whole issue of circumcision. It's a serious one, and Galatians is dealing with it. Remember the Jews circumcised their boy babies at 8 days. And that is the sign of the Abrahamic covenant, that you believe it. Well, that covenant is promising a nation, a land, and a descendant who will bless the entire world, including all the Gentiles. who put their faith and trust in him. Well, we got more to say to you about this passage, that's for sure. God bless you, and remember this, that it's the Bible, the whole Bible, and nothing but the Bible. That's hope for today. I hope it's a blessing to your heart, to your family, to your friends. And tell folks about the broadcast and the time that it's on your station. God bless you.
0: Well, thank you, David. And next time we continue with day two of Crucified with Christ. Paul's confrontation with Peter forces every one of us who believe to ask whether our actions actually match what we say we believe. Well, don't miss day two of Crucified with Christ. 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
0: We need to be able to speak about our grief and have safe people to witness that. And we need to express it in our emotions. We need to be able to express grief. To be free of old wounds is a big one. As you go through the journey, what are the what ifs? What are the kind of bargaining with God? What are the old wounds that need to be really addressed and resolved? And that's where counseling can be of help. And then to integrate the pain and loss into your story. It's part of life. It is part of our story now. It's not who I am, but it's part of how God is shaping me, to integrate that. And then to make meaning. The fifth is really significant. How will I make meaning of this?
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2: Bob is from a large and closely knit Italian family. The lengthening and magnificent shadow of his father's life of greatness and uncompromising integrity spread across each of the children from their birth until his death, which came late in his life. Bob has nothing but pleasant memories of being with his father, listening to his stories, watching him endure numerous and stressful tests, laughing and lingering around the supper table, and observing his tender, affectionate relationship with Bob's mother, his wife of many decades. He was clearly the leader of their home, decisive, fair, kind, humble, joyful, and pure. Suddenly, Bob's wonderful father died. Even though all the children were grown and now on their own, most of them married, the jolt of his being gone was almost more than the family could manage. Their grief knew no bounds. It ran deep as tears flowed and hearts broke. Following the funeral, it became necessary for all of them to force themselves to go on with their lives, which included the difficult tasks of removing the man's clothing from the closet, wrapping up his financial affairs, and finally going through the remainder of his personal effects. All those tasks were shared by the adult members of his family. Bob was chosen to go through his personal affairs. Though fearful and reluctant, Bob did accept the task. With diligence and cautious concern, he dug in all alone behind closed doors. Hour after hour, he silently sifted through the deceased father's personal belongings. He read journal entries, looked through dozens of photographs, examined financial records, thumbed through recent and dated handwritten notes, unlocked little private areas of his internet activities, checked out copies of letters written and received, and finally came to the man's most personal little boxes that every man owns. Sealed envelopes, examining every file, every folder. Meticulously and tediously, Bob searched through everything. And to his great relief and delight, he found nothing that was even near suspicious or questionable. Nothing. The man was as clear and clean in his private life as he had been before his family and in the eyes of the public, a modern-day Daniel who was faithful. No negligence or corruption was found in him. Bob began to weep audibly, overjoyed that the man he had admired all of his life was everything he had believed him to be. And then he said, he stood to his feet and danced all around the room going, "Yes, yes, yes, yes, yes." See, the rewards of a life well lived never end. They never end.

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As Chuck says, the rewards of a life well lived never end. They continue from generation to generation. It's never too early to think about the legacy you'll leave. Listen to more of Chuck Swindoll's LifeTrack messages at lifetrack.ca. That's LIFETRAC. 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

0: Welcome to Through the Bible. As we arrive at Exodus chapter 15, we're celebrating something that only God could have done. When we left the Israelites last time, they were in a crazy dangerous spot. Cornered between the Red Sea and the army of Egypt, everyone knew they were doomed. But then God stepped in. With a sweep of his mighty hand, the waters of the Red Sea split in two, opening up not just land, but dry land for them to pass through to the other side. And when the armies of Egypt were in the same spot where the Israelites had been minutes before, the hand of God closed the sea. Picture yourself standing with them, watching this happen. They're shocked at first, and then maybe they start to dance, and then someone picks up a tambourine, and someone else begins to sing, and well, pretty soon a party breaks out. It must have been a great scene, worthy of all the songs and music and gusto that they could muster. Well, we all know that life has those beautiful light moments, and we also know that life comes with those heavy moments too. And we'll see both in this study with Dr. J. Vernon McGee. Now let's pray as we open God's Word together. Father, we know that in some seasons of our lives, we must drink from the bitter waters. When those times do come, Lord, please, through your grace, make them sweet. Teach us what it means to trust you in every season. In Jesus' name, amen. We're off to Exodus 15 on Through the Bible with Dr. J. Vernon McGee.
1: Now today we come to the 15th chapter of the book of Exodus, and the children of Israel have now crossed the Red Sea. And after crossing over, they now join with Moses singing the song of Moses. Before, they were singing the blues, the desert blues. And they'll be returning to the desert blues. That was their theme song when they went through the desert. But right now, having crossed over and been redeemed, why, they very lustily sing out the song of Moses. I'll merely lift out several things in this song because we want to continue to move along. This song is to be compared, I think, with the song of Deborah and Barak that we'll be coming to in the book of Judges. Then you'll recall that David sang many songs. You'll find that his psalms are great, great songs. And you'll find that even Jeremiah, his was a wail and a woe many times, but he had a song. And you'll find that other prophets had songs as we move along through the Old Testament. The New Testament opens with some songs. Dr. Luke records them. There was the song, actually, of Elizabeth when word was brought that she was to have a child. There was the song of Mary, the marvelous, wonderful song that she sang. There were other great songs connected with the birth of Christ. And finally, there was the heavenly hosts with their tremendous paean of praise. And then the book of Revelation, when we get a glimpse into heaven, why, we see a great company gathered around the throne of God, and they're singing a new song. And that'll be probably the first time I'm going to ever sing. Up to the present, I've never been able to hit a note. But by that time, with a new body and a new voice, I'm sure I'll be able to sing and join in on the new song. But here is a song, and it's a great song, by the way. And let me read it. Then sang Moses and the children of Israel this song unto the Lord, and spake, saying, I will sing unto the Lord, for he hath triumphed gloriously. The horse and the rider hath he thrown into the sea. Now notice this song. It's a wonderful one, by the way. The Lord is my strength and my song, and he's become my salvation. He is my God, and I will prepare him an habitation, my father's God, and I will exalt him. The Lord is, or Jehovah, is a man of war. The Lord is his name. All of this talk about peace today, it might be well to read this song again. And the one who is Jehovah is a man of war. Then turn to the 19th chapter of Revelation. You see him coming to this earth, and he's going to come to put down all unrighteousness. And friends, until that time, this earth will never have peace, and it can be truly said that God is, and the Lord Jesus, that he is a man of war. Our Lord said he didn't come to bring peace, but a sword. That's what he did the first time. The second time, he's coming to bring peace with the sword, because that's the only way you're going to get rid of unrighteousness on this earth. Now, this is a song like so many of them. It recounts the wonderful experience they've had in crossing the Red Sea and what they've seen God do. I think, and I know very little about music, but I think these folk songs today do that same sort of thing, and I don't mean their praise to God, but they do recount an episode that takes place. That makes a song meaningful, and I'm not sure, but what that is the reason that songs have affected the young people so much today. That is this current type of music, which to me is atrocious, but after all, I'm just a square. But the songs do tell a story. Now, this song is a story that it tells. It gives the account of the crossing of the Red Sea, something that they were not apt to forget, but this song certainly kept it before them. And it is a song that tells of what God has done for them. And we can't go into a great deal of detail here, but you notice he says, Pharaoh's chariots and his hosts hath he cast into the sea. His chosen captains also are drowned in the Red Sea. The depths have covered them. They sank into the bottom as a stone. Thy right hand, O Lord, has become glorious in power. Thy right hand, O Lord, hath dashed in pieces the enemy. They're celebrating their deliverance, you see. The Egyptians and Egypt represented for them the slavery that they were in the world, their hopelessness, their helplessness. And now they've been delivered. They have been redeemed. And that is the sum and substance of their song. And then in verse 11, and I'll drop down, who is like unto thee, O Lord, among the gods? Now they've come out of a land of idolatry. And we've seen the battle of the gods, each one of these plagues leveled against them. All right, what is the conclusion they've come to now? Who is like unto thee, O Lord, among the gods? No comparison. Who is like thee, glorious in holiness, fearful in praises, doing wonders? Now, God was teaching then his people a great lesson concerning himself. And he says, thou stretchest out thy right hand, the earth swalloweth them. And verse 13, thou in thy mercy hast led forth the people which thou hast redeemed. You see, they were a redeemed people. There had to be the redemption of the people. And that is the thing that's important today. God is not asking you to do one thing for him, friends. Until you've been redeemed, until you've accepted his salvation. And he's not asking you for anything. God has the world today shut up to a cross. And he's not demanding of the world to do something. He's not saying, now, if you'll improve yourself and come up a little higher standard, wash your face, rake your yard, and put up a good front. God says, I'm willing to be your good neighbor. That's not it. God's not asking the world for anything. God has the world shut up to a cross. And he's saying to a lost world, what will you do with my son who died for you? Listen again to verse 13. Thou in thy mercy hast led forth the people which thou hast redeemed. Thou hast guided them in thy strength unto thy holy habitation. Just as if they're already in the land. And as far as God is concerned, they are, because he's going to take them there. Then they recount their experiences here and what they've seen. Over in verse 18, the Lord shall reign forever and ever, for the horse of Pharaoh went in with his chariots and with his horsemen into the sea. And the Lord brought again the waters of the sea upon them, but the children of Israel went on dry land in the midst of the sea. Now we're introduced to a girl we haven't seen since the birth of Moses, verse 20. And Miriam the prophetess, the sister of Aaron, took a timbrel in her hand, and all the women went out after her with timbrels and with dances. And Miriam answered them, sing ye to the Lord, for he hath triumphed gloriously. the horse and his rider hath he thrown into the sea. So you can see that there's great praise and thanksgiving to God for his deliverance. Now, verse 22. So Moses brought Israel from the Red Sea, and they went out into the wilderness of Shur, and they went 3 days in the wilderness and found no water. Now, friends, we're beginning here something that I want you to pay particular attention to, because what we have, and I have put it in our notes and outlines, marching to Mount Sinai, and it was at Mount Sinai that they got the law. And here you have in chapters 15 through 18, 7 experiences that these people had along the way. And these 7 experiences correspond to Christian experience today. Remember, all of these things happened unto them for examples unto us. And you see the spiritual education that God gave these people. So here in this section, especially verse 22, why we find in the wilderness of Shur that they are certainly not on a bed of roses. You can put that down. There's no bed of roses here for them at all. And that's very important to see. Now let me call your attention to this again. They crossed over now, and they had this wonderful time of praise, singing the song of Moses, and they're redeemed people. But notice what happened. Well, you would think that from now on, they would be on a bed of roses, all the stones would be removed, and that they would not have any problem at all. You would think that since they are redeemed, they'd be delivered from all their difficulties, that not a cloud would be in the sky, not a thorn would be along the way, and there would not be a sigh. Well, what happened? They thirsted. They went 3 days in the wilderness, and they found no water. And what happened to them? This is a pretty howdy-do, is it not, to have this happen to God's people? And after all, it's a legitimate experience. Egypt had been a land of plenty. There was water in abundance. And quite suddenly, they've crossed the Red Sea and they find themselves in different circumstances. That water was not available anymore. The cisterns of Egypt are gone, and they have not found the fountains of living waters. And I believe that this is the experience of every born-again child of God. After redemption, he finds that the cisterns of Egypt do not satisfy at all, and there is a period of soul thirst. And it's that period in which Paul said, what things were gained to me, I counted loss. And then the great apostle reveals a great thirst, a great yearning. He says that I might know him and the power of his resurrection. That is the experience, I think, of a child of God after you've been redeemed. I wonder if I may give you a personal experience. I remember when God put his hand definitely upon me and I came to know the peace of God through trusting Christ. And then I wanted to study for the ministry, and I had been living, I worked in a bank and traveling with a pretty fast crowd. Thought I was having a great time. I was actually chairman of the dance committee. And in those days, they always had to have bootleg liquor to dance. And I decided that I wouldn't break off all of a sudden. I would go to that dance that night. I wouldn't dance. I'd just stand in the stag line. I'd just sort of visit around, and I'd make a gradual break. And I went, and I was offered a drink, I suppose, a dozen times, and I turned it down, and I never shall forget. I met a fellow at the bank. I had been put ahead of him, and he had never forgiven me for it, and wasn't my fault, because I wasn't the one that had charge of the bank, and he always took advantage of every opportunity. And so he came up to me while I was standing in that stag line. He says, this is a pretty place for a preacher to be, and he used some pretty strong language when he said that to me. And I came to the conclusion he is right. And so I never shall forget, like a little whipped dog, I went down the stairway. And I went out on the street, and I could hear that orchestra playing in the distance. And you know that I almost turned around and went back up there, and I was going to look him up and say, look here, I think I'm just going to stay here with the gang, with the crowd. But thank God it didn't. You know, there's always that trip into the wilderness after you're saved when you get a little thirsty, friends. The cisterns of Egypt, they just won't satisfy you anymore. And you are looking for living waters, and I didn't know where to find them, to tell the truth. I knew very little about the Bible. I could not find my way around in it at all. But may I say to you, I soon found out that there had been one who John says in John 7:37, in the last day, that great day of the feast, the Lord Jesus, you remember, stood and said, if any man thirst, let him come unto me and drink. And what a wonderful thing it was to come to him. And then that was their first experience they had. And then they had a second experience that wasn't much better. And verse 23, listen to this. And when they came to Marah, and Marah is not only the name of a place, it means bitterness. They could not drink of the waters of Marah, for they were bitter. Therefore the name of it was called Marah. And the people murmured against Moses, saying, what shall we drink? And he cried unto the Lord. And the Lord showed him a tree, which when he had cast into the waters were made sweet. There he made for them a statute and an ordinance, and there he proved them, and said, if thou wilt diligently hearken to the voice of the Lord thy God, and will do that which is right in his sight, and will give ear to his commandments, and keep all his statutes, I will put none of these diseases upon thee which I brought upon the Egyptians, for I am the Lord that healeth thee. Now, here is their second experience. It's at Marah, and there were bitter waters when they got there. Just think of it. They've gone 3 days in the wilderness without water, and they're thirsting. When they finally come to them, they're bitter waters. And now you must remember, these are redeemed people, and this place was right on the line of march. God had it marked out for them. You know, the oasis of Marah is a normal Christian experience. A bitter experience comes to Christians, and it's something that'll puzzle and perplex you. You hear this said today, why does God let this happen to me? Well, friends, I can't tell you why, but I can say this. He's not punishing you. He's educating you. He's preparing you for something in the world. Our Lord says you're going to have trouble. It's right on your pathway. There's a Marah. And I think that in the pathway of every believer, there is a Marah. And he arranged it. Someone has said, as you know, disappointments are God's appointments. I hear this, and these are the things I've come across. A young person says to me, I wanted to go to school. I wanted to prepare for the mission field, but this tragedy or this came up. My father died, and I couldn't go to school. I had to help support my mother. And I recall that when I was pastoring Nashville, there was there a very beautiful gray-haired, prematurely gray, because she was a young woman, and she was superintendent of the junior department, never complained, sweet. And I asked somebody one day, I said, what's the explanation of why her hair is gray like that? And this was way long time ago. They said, you remember World War I? Well, she was engaged to one of the finest boys here in the church, and he went away to France, and he was killed. And her hair turned gray because they were to be married. There was that Marah in her life. Friends, there are the frustrations and the disappointments and the sorrows, and your plans can just be torn up like a jigsaw puzzle. And it could be that there's a little grave out yonder on a hillside somewhere. I have one like that. May I say to you that we all have our Marahs, and you won't bypass them. As a Christian, you can't detour them, you can't skip over them, and you can't tunnel under them. may I say to you, don't let the seed be choked out by the thorns or the cares of the world. Don't let them choke it out. You know, God does use a branding iron. I remember as a boy in West Texas, in the spring of the year when those calves would come in, they'd brand them, and you'd hear the little old fella bellow. Oh, you could hear him cry. It did sort of, you know, make you feel sad, but you know who he belonged to after that. And it was done that he wouldn't get lost. And God does that for us today. You know, what is it that will help the matters? We're told here that was a tree put in the water and it made it sweet. And I'm told that concerning my Lord, that cursed is everyone that hangeth on a tree. And he died on a tree, and it's that cross that makes the experiences of life sweet. He tasted death for every man, and he took the sting out. O death, where is thy sting? And we sometimes sing, must Jesus bear the cross alone and all the world go free? No, there's a cross for you, and there is a cross for me. It's the cross of Christ that will make the bitter experiences of life sweet, my beloved. And then the final verse, and they came to Elim, where were 12 wells of water and 70 palm trees, and they encamped there by the waters. Believe me, this was a marvelous place. 70 palms and 12 wells of water. And Elim suggests abundant blessing and fruitfulness. You see, after Marah, God brings his children to Elim. Weeping may endure for a night, but joy cometh in the morning. And Simon Peter may be locked in the inner prison, but the angel's going to open the door for him. And Paul and Silas may be beaten at midnight, but they're going to sing praises at midnight, and the doors are going to open. There's always Marah along the pilgrim pathway today. But friends, there's also Elim, the place where there's abundance of water, 12 wells of water and 70 palm trees. And you know, God's plan of usefulness always leads by Marah and by Elim. Joseph, you remember, had that experience. Moses did. Elijah did. David did. And Judson did. And John G. Payton did. And Micaiah Formosa did. And I'm sure that you and I are going to have that. Beyond every Marah, there is an Elim. Beyond every cloud, there's the sun. Beyond every shadow, there's the light. Beyond every trial, there is a triumph. Beyond every storm, there is a rainbow. George Matheson wrote, I trace the rainbow through the rain. This is the way God leads us today, friends. All these things happened unto them for examples unto us. We leave off right there today. So until next time, may God bless you richly, my beloved.
0: Well, if you love hymns, then you may recognize that last quote Dr. McGee read from George Matheson, who wrote the hymn, O Love That Will Not Let Me Go. The complete line is, O joy that seeketh me through pain, I cannot close my heart to thee. I trace the rainbow through the rain and feel the promise is not vain. That morn shall tearless be. Beautiful, isn't it? It's the experience of every believer who's found out that beyond every Marah, there is an Elim. I call you by faith to remember that. Even if you're in a difficult season right now, you can be sure that God is with you and that he hasn't forgotten you and that he has an end in mind. 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Just let us know. However you hop aboard the Bible bus, it really does help us with this information because it helps us with the simple details so that we can chart the course as we take God's whole word to the whole world. Thanks for riding along with us, however you ride. Well, the children of Israel continue their march to the mountain of God and have seven experiences that relate to our experiences too. We'll learn more as we continue to make our way through the Bible.

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3: 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I was shown mercy. In other words, I was given mercy in place of my misery. I needed grace, and God came to my rescue. What a marvelous truth, and the antidote to misery. The living God touched Saul's life with mercy. The living God still slips his hand into the ranks of humanity and points us out, saying, "Here is my grace."
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1: We're talking about walking in the Spirit, which means to walk in obedience to God. 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We do our best. We get our best. We're the most fulfilled, the most satisfied, the happiest. 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
2: 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Well, yes and no. Learn about the gift of prophecy as we continue our series, Living in the Power of the Holy Spirit. 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
1: Have you ever wondered why Christians act the way they do? I don't mean just bad conduct, but good conduct. Why do they act the way they do? Well, there are probably many reasons, but one of the primary reasons is what I want to talk about in this message. Because one of the primary reasons that you and I act the way we act is because of our spiritual gift. When you and I trusted Jesus Christ as our personal Savior, He gave us many gifts. But of those many gifts that He's given us and talents and so forth, one of those is a motivational gift. There is a gift that drives us. There's one that underlies everything else that we do. And when you and I operate out of that spiritual gift, we can do our best. We have our greatest sense of fulfillment, greatest sense of accomplishment and achievement in life, and we're the most productive. When we don't act out of that gift, all of those things are less than they could be. And so there are seven major gifts here that we're speaking of. And today I want to talk about the gift of prophecy. And I want you to turn, if you will, to the 12th chapter of Romans. If you will listen carefully to each one of these and not miss a one, it's going to affect your relationships to other people. It's also going to affect the feelings that you have, the emotions that you have about whatever you do in life. Because if you want to do it at your best, and you want to glean the best out of your activity and your involvement with people and things in life, then you operate out of your gift. So listen to what he says in this 12th chapter, beginning in verse 4. For just as we have many members in one body, and all the members do not have the same function, speaking of the body, the hand does one thing, the eye does something else, so we who are many are one body in Christ, and individually members one of another. That is, the whole church, the body of Christ. Not talking about denominations, but talking about the whole body of Christ. We each individually have our particular part. And so he says in verse 6, since we have gifts that differ according to the grace given to us, each of us is to exercise that gift accordingly. If prophecy, according to the proportion of his faith. If service, in his serving, or he who teaches in his teaching, he who exhorts in his exhortation, he who gives with liberality, he who leads with diligence, he who shows mercy with cheerfulness. And so all of us are going to have one of those underlying motivational drives or gifts that God has given us as believers in order to serve him and in order to live out the godly life that he has for us to give. So let's begin today with this gift of prophecy. And let me begin also by saying, let's understand what that word prophecy means. Naturally, in the Old Testament and in the New Testament, it also meant foretelling. That is, foretelling today things that are going to happen in the future. But that's not the only meaning for it, because it also means to tell forth. That is, to proclaim. And so while in the Old Testament and the New Testament, when there was no Old Testament and New Testament as we know it, no Bible, God oftentimes spoke and foretold through His prophets, through His servants, things that would happen. And today, we cannot say that God does not sometimes warn us, sometimes tell us, maybe not tell us specifically what's going to happen, but give us a very strong warning that something is about to happen. And so He still does that. But when somebody says, I have a word of prophecy from God as if to add to the Scripture, forget it, because it is not true. God's word is complete, but individual in our lives, and maybe even a word of caution for a whole nation, Can God still do that? Yes, he can. Does he? No doubt that he does. But it's very specific and very seldom. And it is not something that everyone who has the gift of prophecy does not have the gift to foretell the future. So primarily, what he's speaking of here is speaking forth the truth and beginning with the gift of prophecy. And so the first thing we want to deal with here is simply this, and that is, what are the characteristics of a person with the gift of prophecy? Well, the first one is simply this. They have a strong need to express themselves verbally. And usually, they're the kind of person who's going to speak first. They're going to be very prone to speak first. And especially, you'll see them rise up if there's a sense of injustice going on. Somebody has been mistreated, and oftentimes the person with the gift of prophecy will help take up their offense and speak exactly what they feel needs to be done. And in each of these gifts, what I'd like to do is to give you a biblical character that best describes them. And of course, of all the disciples, of all the apostles, who is the one who's always doing the talking, always out front? We know his name by the name of what? Peter, that's right. Because if you'll think about it, he's always up front telling Jesus what he ought to do and telling him why he ought not to do this and jumping in the water and doing all kind of things. One thing you'll have to admit about him, he lives up to his characteristics. And so when a person with a gift of prophecy desires to and is willing to speak to someone about their life, and that person comes to him and says, you know, here's what I'm going through in life, and the person with the gift of prophecy says, well, then on the basis of that, here's what you ought to do. And they go away and they come back and say, well, did you do what I asked you to do? No. Well, let me tell you something. The prophet's going to say, don't come back to me and talk to me until you do what I told you the first time. Now, sometimes they're misunderstood by that, but the gift of prophecy, listen, that person has a very clear discernment about things, and they know that if you don't take the first step in getting this straightened out, don't come back talking to me because you're just wasting my time and yours if you don't intend to do something about it. And so that person is very strong in those areas. Now, as we said, Peter, for example, at Pentecost, when the time comes for somebody to preach, who steps up to it? It's not that he was all that more intelligent than anybody else. That was his spiritual gift, and certainly God gave him that because he intended to use him. And the person with the gift of prophecy, God will use you. That doesn't mean you have to get on a platform and speak, whether you're a homemaker or whatever the situation may be. You're going to operate out of that gift on your job, in your vocation, your family, among your friends, among strangers. That's who you are. A second characteristic is this, and that is that person has a very strong ability to discern the character and motives of other people. For example, a person with the gift of prophecy can oftentimes walk in a room where there's a group and can discern just like that something's not right. There's a wrong attitude here. There's no spirit of harmony here. They can discern what's going on. Oftentimes they can hear somebody speak and discern whether there is hypocrisy, insincerity, or that they're real. And God has given the person the gift of prophecy, that sense of discernment. And it's very important because the person with the gift of prophecy is so deeply committed to the Word of God that anything that looks like that it is untrue, looks like that it's deception, looks like that it's dishonest, something rises up inside of the gift of prophecy because they want to correct it. Now, it's not that they're correcting in anger. It's they want to correct it because the person with the gift of prophecy knows if you don't correct this now, the future consequences are going to be something you do not want to have to deal with in life. And so they come on strong as a result of that. Sometimes, oftentimes, they can make quick judgments because of their discernment. And oftentimes, they are misunderstood because of those quick judgments. Now, of course, who is a good example of that? Peter. For example, when Ananias and Sapphira brought their gift to lay it down at the apostles' feet, like other people had been doing, as soon as Ananias came, Peter didn't say, well, I'm so glad you came to give that gift, and we're very grateful, and I'm sure God's going to be able to. You know what he said to him? He said, Ananias, why have you lied to God? The gift of prophet is not concerned about people's feelings. They're concerned about truth and righteousness, and about doing the right thing and not being hypocritical and dishonest and deceptive about it. Now, listen carefully. That doesn't mean that every time a prophet sees this, that they're just going to be that blunt. But there is sometime that tendency. And as we said, and we come toward the end, we're going to talk about how the prophet operates when they're walking in the spirit, what this is all about, and when they're walking in the flesh, they're going to operate a certain way. Then, of course, there's the whole issue of wholehearted involvement. When the person who has the gift of prophecy, when they decide to get involved in something, they throw everything they've got into it. They're going to do their best. They're going to do whatever's necessary to get the job done because that's their commitment. That's the way they see things. And a good example of that is that when Peter was in the storm with his fellow disciples and he said to Jesus walking on the water that night, he said, "Jesus, if that's you, bid me to come to you." Jesus said, "Well, Peter, come." The average person would have looked at the water and said, "Oh my goodness, I need to think about this thing. This is, and the storm, and suppose I step in." You know what happened? When Jesus said, "Come," he jumped in the water. A quick response to opportunities and situations and circumstances. That is the gift of prophecy. And oftentimes the gift of prophecy has little patience with people who make a decision and they vacillate. "Well, now I know I made that decision, but I got to consider this and consider that and consider the other." No, the gift of prophecy makes a decision, gets with it, works at it, whatever it takes, no vacillation, no going back and forth, which oftentimes confuses a lot of situations. Then the person with the gift of prophecy is open, listen, very open to correction. The gift of prophecy, listen, who is committed to righteousness and walking in obedience to God's word, following the scripture, is likewise committed to being open for correction and open to blind spots. Why? Because not only do they want to see righteousness and holiness in other people's lives, but they also want it in their life. So if you see someone like that as the gift of prophecy and you were to say to them, "You know, I've watched how you treat so-and-so and you know, I think you're a little blind to the effect that you're having on them. You're coming across a little harsh." And, well, the gift of some other gift may say, "Well, now let me tell you why." The gift of prophecy more than likely is going to say, "Well, I really do appreciate you pointing that out to me because I don't want to come across that way because that's not what I feel. If I come across that way, please forgive me, and I will do my best to correct that." Why? Because they're committed to doing the right thing. The right thing in the right way. The Word of God, following the Scripture, is extremely important to them, and it governs and guides everything that they do. And so they're open to that. And when you look at Peter, for example, and you remember when they were going fishing, and he didn't want to go to begin with. He said, "Well, you know, fish all night." Well, they went anyway. And finally, when they came with all these fish in the boat, that thing about to sink, what did he do? He fell on his face and said, "Depart from me, I'm a sinful man, O God." Willing to be corrected. And that's true in the life of Peter, and it should be true in the life of all of us, no matter what your spiritual gift is. When you reach the stage that you're so high and mighty, and you think your position is such that it's threatened because you can't take rebuke or you can't take a suggestion, then you have reached a level in your life that is not godly. Because the Scripture is very clear about being open to correction. Because a wise man, a woman, is open to correction. And the gift of prophecy is open to correction because the person with the gift of prophecy wants to grow, desires to have this discerning spirit, and knows the importance of living a godly life and being wise enough to make correction when those corrections are necessary. Likewise, the whole issue of loyalty is very important in the life of the gift of prophecy. Because here's what you'll find the gift of prophecy. They are very loyal to those with whom they work or to those to whom they are responsible, to whom they're accountable. Very loyal, for example, whether it's in their marriage, among their children, their parents, or whatever it might be. Loyalty goes a long ways. And in the society in which you and I live, loyalty doesn't seem to mean much. Because, you know, you can have friends today and you think you're great friends and intimate friends and they just walk away as if nothing ever happened, as if you never knew them. And you think, how can you just walk away? The gift of prophecy will never walk away. Never prove, listen, only when they get in the flesh could they do that. But in the, as they walk in the Spirit, what's natural for them is to prove to be loyal. Now watch this. Even to a mistake sometime, their loyalty, they would stick beside somebody who's done wrong. Listen, not because they want to justify their wrong, but because that's their sense of loyalty. I want to help you. And so they're the kind of person who doesn't walk away. All of us have had friends who walked away. We don't understand. Or our husbands or wives have just walked away, and you think, how could I live with you so long? Or how could you and I have been friends this long? How could we have gone through the experiences we've gone through? And you just walk away as if there's nothing there. The gift of prophecy, very strong in loyalty. There's something about the gift of prophecy rooted and grounded in the truth, rooted and grounded in the Word, that makes them an awesome friend, a loyal, devoted friend who will confront you when you need to be confronted, who is willing for you to confront them when they need to be confronted, but they're going to be there. And likewise, they're very persuasive in defining truth. For example, the gift of prophecy is not going to leave you with a lot of questions and a lot of doubts. First of all, you're going to know exactly what they believe. Secondly, with the Word of God, they're going to validate what they believe, and they're going to make it crystal clear. The gift of prophecy would never, for example, if the person with the gift of prophecy was a teacher or a speaker, whatever it might be, they're going to be sure that their explanation is on your level, whatever our level may be, simple and plain, easily understood, because they want you to do what's right. And the gift of prophecy knows that if you don't hear the truth and understand the truth, you're not going to live a godly life. And so they're going to work.

0: What happens is we profit from it, and everybody else does too. Now, what happens when you're out of the Spirit? It's very important that you and I stay connected to the Holy Spirit. That is so intimately connected with Him that when He brings up something that's not right, we correct it. Walking in the power of the Holy Spirit means I daily choose to walk in obedience to the voice of God in my heart. And when He brings something to my mind, He may bring it through somebody I don't even like. If God just corrected me with people who just love me to death, that'd be one thing. But when God brings somebody to a point of correction in your life that you don't like them, at least listen. Because you see, we're all subject. We're all subject to misusing our gifts and oftentimes hurting other people and causing them hurt and pain and suffering. And you know what happens? Whenever you and I get out of the will of God, we don't hurt just one person. Can't do it. You can't hurt just one person. You're going to hurt this person, and it's going to spill over into this person's life and this person's life. When somebody says, well, it's my own business and I'm not hurting anybody else, yes, you are. The person with the gift of prophecy is a very important gift like all the other six. Can they be misunderstood? Yes. Can they get in the flesh and be guilty? Yes. That's why it's incumbent upon all of us not to disconnect to the Spirit and start giving excuses for not doing what God's called us to do, but say, yes, Lord, because I want good relationships. First of all, Father, with You. Good relationships with my friends, my fellow employees, my fellow students, whatever it might be. That's a decision you have to make. It's a decision you want to make. If you could see the consequences of your conduct, you'd say, yes, God. If we could all see the consequences of sin in our life and what it would ultimately lead to, no doubt we'd say, yes, God. Yes, yes, yes. I don't want to walk through that. And always keep an open heart available for somebody, if it's just the Holy Spirit Himself, to give correction when correction's needed. And you know what'll happen? You operate out of that gift. You do your best. You'll enjoy the best. Most fruitful, most productive, most enjoyable, most fulfillment, and most joy in your life. Amen? And Father, how grateful we are that You have made these gifts so crystal clear. And You've promised us that You would walk with us through every single experience in life. In fact, You said You'd never forsake us, nor leave us. So I pray that every person who hears this message and maybe identifies themselves as a person with a gift of prophecy, help them to see how they can be misunderstood and therefore to be careful. And the person who lives with that person would understand, oh, now I understand why it appears the way it appears when that's not their heart at all. Thank You, Father, for loving us and forgiving us and cleansing us. And thank You for a love that knows no limits and no conditions. May we live and respond and relate to other people in the same way. In Jesus' name, amen.
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4: Today's scripture reading is 1 Samuel chapter 15, verses 17 through 23. Samuel said, "Is it not true? Though you were little in your own eyes, you were made the head of the tribes of Israel. And the Lord anointed you king over Israel. And the Lord sent you on a mission and said, 'Go and utterly destroy the sinners, the Amalekites, and fight against them until they are exterminated.' Why then did you not obey the voice of the Lord, but rushed upon the spoil and did what was evil in the sight of the Lord? Then Saul said to Samuel, 'I did obey the voice of the Lord and went on the mission on which the Lord sent me, and have brought back Agag, the king of Amalek, and have utterly destroyed the Amalekites. But the people took some of the spoil, sheep and oxen, to sacrifice to the Lord your God at Gilgal.' Samuel said, 'Has the Lord as much delight in burnt offerings and sacrifices as in obeying the voice of the Lord? Behold, to obey is better than sacrifice, and to heed than the fat of rams. For rebellion is as the sin of divination, and insubordination is as iniquity and idolatry. Because you have rejected the word of the Lord, He has also rejected you from being king.'"
3: When God calls you to do something, how do you respond? Most of us don't raise a fist at Him and yell, "I won't do it." Instead, we usually struggle with the idea for a while. Sometimes we argue, telling Him all the reasons why it won't work, or we could react like Jonah and simply run the other direction. However, there's another response that is often so subtle we don't even recognize it as disobedience. Substituting our plan for God's is a way to appear obedient, but quietly avoiding what He's actually asked. That's how King Saul responded to the divine command he'd been given. Saving a few animals to sacrifice to the Lord seemed more reasonable than total obedience, and in Saul's eyes, perhaps even more honoring to God. His sin seems obvious from the outside, but we make similar substitutions more often than we realize. Maybe God is calling you to serve in a particular way, but because you're afraid, you settle for a less challenging commitment. Sometimes we have so blended our plans with His that we can't differentiate between the two. We should ask, "What am I substituting for obedience?" God's plan may be harder than the one we choose for ourselves, but it leads to where we need to be.
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5: 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You might find yourself described in A Moment with Charles Stanley.
6: The person who has the gift of prophecy is willing to suffer. That is, when they see unrighteousness and when they see things going on that are not right, they're willing to take a stand for what is right. They're willing to stand firm for what's right, even if it costs them. If it costs them their friends, if it costs, for example, they're going to be loyal and truthful to the Word of God, even if being true to the Word of God costs them relationships, they're going to be true to the Word. If they have to decide whether it's Word or relationship, they're going to be true to the Word. And they're willing to suffer the consequences of being obedient to God, doing what God calls them to do, walking in righteousness. They're willing to suffer. In fact, you recall that Peter said he counted it a privilege, a joy to suffer for the Lord. And so many people today, they don't want to suffer. And if they think something's going on, it's going to cost them a little suffering, you know what? They're going to leave. They're going to evaporate. They're gone. You can't trust them to stand by in times of difficulty and hardship. 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Unless it's something that you really need to be corrected about, then they'll try to correct you if at all possible and stand with you and help you get corrected. And they're willing to suffer other people's criticism and judgments no matter what.
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14: When

A warm welcome to our program, Prophecy for Today, where we study biblical prophecy and its application to our daily life. It's a wonderful day to worship God. I'm William Steves. Let's pray. Dear Heavenly Father, I rejoice today in the precious gift of your eternal word. I thank you that you are a God who has chosen to reveal yourself to us with your perfect truth. And I pray that you would help us as we study your truth today. Draw us closer to you as we listen to the preaching of your truth. And it's in Jesus' name we pray. Amen.

Maranatha, friends, the Lord is coming. Today's letter comes from Maine. Our listener writes, "Thank you so much for continuing to share the gospel on the radio. We faithfully listen every time your program is on the air." Thank you for listening, friend. Your prayer and support goes a long way in the production of this ministry. Genesis 3:15. "And I will put enmity between thee and the woman, and between thy seed and her seed. It shall bruise thy head, and thou shalt bruise his heel." Theologians sometimes know this passage as the Proto-Evangelium, which means first gospel. All the way back in Genesis, God is already promising that he will send someone who will defeat the tempter. Satan, from the beginning, has labored to destroy and defile the work of God. God promises the tempter that he will be defeated. Of course, we know that this prophecy refers to Christ, the one who was both God and man, and who fully triumphs over Satan. Our God reigns as king over time and eternity. From the moment that sin entered into the world, the triumph over sin was already planned and ordained. We know that God makes all things work together for his perfect plan, and even the fall of man cannot undo the perfect eternal plan of God. Although sin corrupted and marred the perfection of God's creation, nevertheless, he still, in his majesty, accomplishes his own glory through it. You're listening to Prophecy for Today. I'm William Steves. The September edition of the Gospel Standard is available upon request. We here at the People's Gospel Hour would be blessed to hear from you. 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Our mailing address is the People's Gospel Hour, Post Office Box 1660, Halifax, Nova Scotia, Canada, B3J3A1. And our United States address is the People's Gospel Hour, Post Office Box 55862, Boston, Massachusetts 02205.

0: And now, the familiar voice of Pastor Perry F. Rockwood, who is at home with the Lord.
1: Shall we pray? Heavenly Father, we bow before Thee today in all of our need. We need Thee for salvation. We're dependent upon Thee for our daily needs. We know Thy grace is sufficient. We know that we're nothing in ourselves. We are what we are by the grace of God. And all that we ever expect to be, we are because we are in the Lord. Oh, today, Thou dost know the need of every heart and life and home. I pray for the young people today. I pray for the many in penitentiaries and jails and correctional institutions who hear the program today. Draw them to Thyself. In Jesus' name, amen. We spoke yesterday of the wife's place in the home. Today, it is the husband's place in the home. One of the clearest teachings of the Word of God concerning the relationship of family members one to another is found, for instance, starting off with 1 Corinthians 11, verse 3. But I would have you know that the head of every man is Christ, and the head of the woman is the man, and the head of Christ is God. Some people consider it old-fashioned for the man to be the head of the house. Nevertheless, that is what the Bible teaches. The husband binds the home together as a band. He is to bind the marriage together by his ministry to the physical and spiritual needs of his wife and family. Ephesians 5:25, husbands, love your wives. God's emphasis is that the husband is to love his wife even as Christ loved the church and gave himself for it. When the husband truly loves his wife, she has no fear about submitting to him and recognizing him as the head of the home. He is the leader, but it is a leadership of love. The word love is the same Greek word as the one which is used to speak of God's love when he sent his son into the world to shed his blood on Calvary's cross. Husbands, love your wives as Christ loved the church and gave himself for it. It is impossible for a man to be the husband God wants him to be until he is saved. No unsaved person can practice this kind of love. It can be demonstrated only by those who are truly born again and know the reality of verse 18, which states, be filled with the Spirit. So how we need mothers and dads who will come to Jesus as sinners and receive him into their hearts by faith. Since the love of Christ for his church is the pattern, a husband's love for his wife should be motivated not only by all that she means to him, but by what he can do for her. One commentary explains Ephesians 5:25, Christ's love was a self-devoting, self-sacrificing, sanctifying love which had for its object the sanctification of the church. This self-sacrificing love God requires of husbands in marriage. The wife ought to practice this kind of love toward her husband, but the positive influence must proceed from the man. Therefore, the commandment, husbands, love your wives. Hodges mentions four distinguishing characteristics of Christ's love to his church, which ought to form the basis of the husband's love to his wife. First, peculiar. Christ has a special, peculiar love for his bride. The husband, too, must have his own special love for his bride and wife. Two, exclusive. Christ's bride is his own exclusive possession. Even so, the husband should take pride in his wife as being his own exclusive possession. Three, intimate. The unity between Christ and his bride is more intimate than his relationship with any other part of his creation. We are Christ's body. In the same way, the husband's relationship with his wife should be one of greatest intimacy. Four, delightful. The church is the special object of delight to Christ. The wife, too, ought to be a special delight to her husband. Now notice carefully Ephesians 5:28. So ought men to love their wives as their own bodies. He that loveth his wife loveth himself. For no man ever yet hated his own flesh, but nourisheth and cherisheth it even as the Lord the church. The ground of the husband's ministry towards his wife is the unity that exists between them. This unity of life of husband and wife is made by God. We cannot fully understand it apart from Matthew 19 and by personal experience. The wife, being united to him as intimately as his own body, may be loved by himself. If the husband really understands this one flesh union, it is easy for him to love his wife as his own body, and just as difficult for him to hate her as to hate his own body. He cannot harm her without harming himself. If he fails to love her, he fails to love himself. Now, the word nourish means to feed or nurture, as a parent does a child. The word cherish means to warm, as a mother does an infant in her bosom. Both words set forth the thought of tenderness, the heart and spirit of the husband's attitude towards his wife. The unity of husband and wife was made by God so that the husband would find it easier to love his wife and more difficult to deprive her of the affection she craves and deserves. The whole problem today of separations, divorces, common law marriages, open adultery, is that the average husband and wife do not understand what love is. We read today of Hollywood actors falling in love, being married, and in 6 months getting divorced. Why? They know nothing of the love, because they have not experienced Christ's love for his church. Many people do not want Bible doctrine to be brought into the marriage picture. All too many only want to talk about what they call love, or what the poets say about love. Others speak of love as the rock and roll songs portray it, but they really do not understand love at all. How important it is, first of all, to know Christ's love, and then for husbands to love their wives, and wives then to love their husbands. It's a wonderful relationship, and I trust this will be an encouragement to every mother and dad today, and every husband and wife, and every home. Oh, how wonderful it is. If you'd like a copy of these messages, ask for them. How to Have a Happy Home, but you have to ask for them. This broadcast is sponsored by the People's Gospel Hour, Halifax, Nova Scotia, Canada, B3J3A1. 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
4: Work is a gift from God to give us something to do which avoids the idleness that leads to sin. And I'll tell you right now, the culture that we're living in is a classic illustration. The more and more people demand recreation and idle time, the more corrupt they will become.
5: Welcome to Grace to You, the Bible teaching ministry of John MacArthur. I'm your host, Phil Johnson. The legendary football coach Vince Lombardi once said, "Some of us will do our jobs well and some will not, but we will all be judged by only one thing, the result." You know, it's true. The end result is important in any job, but it's certainly not the only thing God cares about. In fact, your attitude at work, regardless of the outcome, can indicate just how committed you are to Christ. You'll see that today as John MacArthur offers a little wisdom for the workplace. That's the title of his current study based on 2 Thessalonians 3. And now with today's lesson, here's John.
4: Well, it's time to turn again in the Word of God to 2 Thessalonians chapter 3, looking at verses 6 through 15, under the title, Work, a Christian Duty. It fascinates me how practical the Apostle Paul is. Here is a brief epistle of only three chapters. Up until chapter 3 and verse 5, it is lofty. It deals with the Lord Jesus Christ coming in righteous judgment and flaming fire revealed from heaven with his mighty angels. It deals with eternal retribution, eternal destruction. It deals with the coming of Christ to be glorified in his saints. It talks about the rapture of the church, the gathering together. It talks about the day of the Lord, the career of Antichrist, and how his career will be broken. It talks about the gospel. It talks about sanctification. So many lofty, grandiose theological truths. And then it comes squarely down to earth in verses 6 to 15. And it talks about work, how practical. That was Paul. No matter how elevated his theology became, it never left the ground. It never so elevated a man that he no longer had a responsibility in the routine of life. And it so happened in the Thessalonian church that there were Christians in the congregation who refused to do their job, to work, to earn a living. They perhaps had been influenced by some of the Jewish background of the scribes who thought that anything other than studying the law was an unworthy way to spend your life. They surely were affected by the general Greek attitude that work was demeaning and sordid and base and low and belonged only to slaves and not to free men. And they probably had had those predispositions somewhat exaggerated by virtue of the fact that someone had come along and told them that they were already in the day of the Lord and the return of Christ was imminent, and there probably wasn't much use in doing anything other than evangelizing and studying the Word of God. And so they had given themselves to that happily because of their disdain for work anyway. Problem was, at least long-term, if you can call several months long-term for the Thessalonians, in that Paul had dealt with it when he was there. Several months later, when he wrote them the first letter, he dealt with it, and here he is writing a second letter and dealing with it a third time. They didn't want to work. It was beneath them. Homer, the famous Greek writer, had said that the gods hated man. And the way they demonstrated their hatred was to invent work and punish men by making them work. this kind of philosophy being existent in that time, it found its way into the lives of those people, and thus when they became converted, it found its way into the church. Becoming a Christian doesn't change everything immediately. We will always have residuals of our past, and we will always, to one degree or another, be affected by our culture. And so here in this church in which so many good things had happened, a genuine conversion, a genuine godliness, they were not slack in spiritual service. They had a work of faith and a labor of love, and they did it with patience and endurance because they hoped in the return of Christ. They worked hard at ministry, but they didn't want to do the jobs that they had to do in the world, at least some of them. And so Paul was dealing with a church that had its spiritual life on target and was doing well, excelling spiritually, but they had this one problem that dominates the church in terms of its conduct, and that was that there were people there who didn't work. They then became a burden on everybody else, and it wasn't that they couldn't work, it wasn't that they had a physical disability, it wasn't that there wasn't a job available. They refused to work, seeing it as beneath them or not a priority for those engaged in kingdom enterprises. Years ago, a situation like this would have struggled to be relevant in our time then, because America was a hard-working country years ago. In fact, the American work ethic has always been hailed as sort of the supreme work ethic of the industrialized world. We have always sort of set the pace for productivity and enterprise up until more recent years, that is. Charles Colson and Jack Eckerd, who heads the Eckerd Company, which operates drugstores in other parts of America, they wrote a book, and the title of their book is Why America Doesn't Work. Now, that's really a new thought, a new concept for our culture, for our society. The subtitle is How the Decline of the Work Ethic is Hurting Your Family and Future. The future of America is changing dramatically. There are other nations that are putting us to shame in terms of work habits and a work ethic. In their book, they point out that we have in America declining rates of productivity, the loss of competitive position in some world markets, and workers who aren't working. And they conclude it is a bleak picture. And I suppose they ask the right question, the question we would all ask at that point: what has happened to the industry and productivity that made this country the marvel of the world at one time? I think since the beginning of our nation, America, in terms of its social and economic perspective, has always exalted thrift and industry and diligence and perseverance, and summed it all up to be hard work. And these were the qualities that have been cultivated and respected in society. Look at your parents. Look back to your grandparents and see how their life was and how they lived their life and what their priorities were. And you will see they're very different than the priorities of people today. Very different approach to life. America's drive to work hard and America's drive to work well was more than simply good business. It wasn't really driven by materialism. It was rooted in a religious commitment. Whether you're talking about European Protestants or European Catholics or whether you're talking about Jewish immigrants, they all had a strong religious belief. They all had a strong belief in God, and they all believed that their work somehow mattered to God, that God was watching them, and that there was a certain accountability about that. What I'm saying is a religious society, no matter what the form of that religion might be, if it has a high level of accountability to God, to whatever God it is that they believe in, has a determination in how people work. But now God is not a factor in our society, in our culture. We have rejected God. We have rejected the Lord Jesus Christ. We have rejected the Bible. We have rejected not only the gospel in the scriptures, but we've rejected basically the morality of the scripture. The general societal morality of scripture is gone. Moral values don't mean anything today. Biblical moral values are the enemy today. We have gone through a revolution, a moral revolution, a sexual revolution that has affected our work ethics. We have an ethical malaise all the way from the jet set corporate leaders down to the person working at the bench. The whole concept of work has so dramatically changed, it no longer has a transcendent motive. There is no longer something beyond me to make me perform at a certain level. Thus, the meaning of work has been sapped from everybody from the top to the bottom to some degree. Obviously, some people still work harder than others. Now, our society may not have a choice, but they have to accept this. But as Christians, we can't accept this. The Christian faith does not accept a utilitarian work ethic. The Christian view of work is transcendent. That is, it escapes me and my world and directs its attention toward God. First, work is a command from God. 6 days shall you labor. God commands us to work. Secondly, work is a model established by God. For it was God who worked for 6 days and then rested on the seventh. And God, of course, is the worker who continually sustains the universe. Man, being created in the image of God, then is created as a worker. Thirdly, work is a part of the creation mandate. In other words, what I mean by that is it is the role of man. Stars shine, suns shine, moons shine. On the earth, plants grow, animals do what they're supposed to do, rocks do what they're to do, mountains do what they're to do, water does what it's to do, clouds do what they're to do, and we do what we're to do. As Psalm 104 says, all of creation moves in a normal course, and part of it is man rises, goes to work until the setting of the sun. It is creation mandate. It is how we contribute to the processes of life in God's wondrous creation. Work is a command. Work is established as a model by God. Work is part of the natural creation. Fourthly, work is a gift from God. It is a gift from God. It is a gift through which we glorify Him and the wonder of His creation as we produce things, putting on display the genius of God who created us in all of our abilities. It is a means by which we can glorify our Creator. Just as the beast of the field gives me honor, as Isaiah said, and just as the heavens declare the glory of God by what they do, and we sit in awe of them, so man declares the glory of God, the wonder of his creative genius, by doing what he has been given the ability to do. Work is a gift from God, not only to glorify him, but to give meaning to life. Work is a gift from God to give us something to do which avoids the idleness that leads to sin. And I'll tell you right now, the culture that we're living in is a classic illustration. The more and more people demand recreation and idle time, the more corrupt they will become. The two go hand in hand. An escalating, pornographic, sinful, wicked culture is sped on. The slide is greased by a shrinking commitment to work. And we fill up all that time with things that feed the lusts of the eyes, the lust of the flesh, and the pride of life. Work is a gift from God also to provide for needs. Work is a gift from God so that we can serve each other. And lastly, in the Christian work ethic, work is to be done as if the boss was the Lord himself. It says in Colossians chapter 3 and Ephesians 6 that we're to work as unto the Lord and not men. So the Christian faith does not sanctify the kind of attitude we're seeing in our own country toward work. Years ago, this message may have seemed a bit obscure. When America was working productively, now it seems to be rather on target, for we are suffering today with some of the things that Paul faced in the Thessalonian church. But as Christians, we have to establish the standard. Now, Paul faces this in Thessalonica, this group of people, whoever they are, and I'm sure he knows them probably by name but doesn't mention them, who won't work. And they're not just accepting it for themselves. They're very evangelistic about it. I mean, they're selling it. And they're a problem. And so here at the end of this great chapter, which is really the close of a great book dealing with grandiose theological concepts, he puts his feet squarely on the earth and says, let's talk about work. It's not the time to put your pajamas on and sit on the roof and wait for the coming of Christ. It's not the time to be indolent or indifferent toward what it is that God has skilled and gifted you to do in your vocation. It's time to go to work. And he gives them six motivations, six reasons, six incentives. Just to review the two we've looked at, the first one is disfellowship in verse 6. We command you, brethren, in the name of our Lord Jesus Christ, that you keep aloof from every brother who leads an unruly life and not according to the tradition which you received from us. What he's saying there is, you need to alienate yourself from them. The first thing that's going to stimulate them to work is that they're going to get cut off from fellowship. That's what he says. Keep aloof is the key word there. Stay away. I don't know what your translation might say. The idea is alienate them. Stay away from them. Make them know there is a price for their indolence and their laziness. And the price is they lose fellowship. As I noted before, this is step 3 of the Matthew 18 discipline process. You've gone to them once, you've gone to them twice, and now you're basically saying to them, you no longer can participate. We're saying to you, stay away until you get your spiritual focus right. And so disfellowship, the pain of alienation, you can't be a part of the society of Christians. You can't be there for worship. You can't be at the Lord's table or the love feast. You can't be alongside in mutual ministry. You can't be there to use your gift, to teach, to learn, to share. Cut them off. Stay away. Make them feel the pain of isolation if they're going to continue in the sin. Second, the second motivating principle, example. In verses 7 to 9, he says, you

living from it. He had to literally set up an enterprise. And we did it night and day so that we might not be a burden to any of you. Not because we do not have the right. He did have the right. Those that preach the gospel should live of the gospel. What does that mean? If you preach the gospel, you should get your living from it. 1 Timothy 5, those who labor in the word and doctrine are worthy of double pay. Galatians 6, the one who is taught shares with the one who teaches. He had a right to it, but he said we didn't use the right in order to offer ourselves as a model for you that you might follow our example. End of verse 9. He says, look, once I saw the condition there, we said we're going to just work because we need to set an example here. They needed to be a model to change the cultural perspective that work was sordid and demeaning and only for slaves. Paul says, I had a right to be supported, and the fledgling church didn't have much, but maybe they could have helped a little bit. He said, no, I want to show you how you need to work. Here was the most elevated man they had ever met, the philosopher beyond all philosophers, the true theologian, the greatest teacher they'd ever known, the godliest man they'd ever met, the paragon of Christian virtue, the highest of the high, Paul, and yet he stoops to work with his hands and do his business and acquire his hides and sew them together and market them somehow, and he does his work because he wants them to know that work is honorable and God-honoring and God-glorifying, a lesson they desperately needed. In spite of all of that modeling that he had done, of the price he had to pay working night and day, they still didn't obey it. They were still being lazy. So he says the second motivation they should have is our example. Let's go to the third one. The third one is very straightforward in verse 10. For even when we were with you, we used to give you this order. Now let me stop there for a moment. He's harking back now to one of the things that he had been teaching them. When we were with you, back when we were there for the three Sabbaths and the two-week in-between period, and then the following weeks that we stayed to get the church rolling, just a brief period of months at the most. When we were with you, we used to give you this order. In other words, we repeated it. We didn't give it once. It was a matter of course. We told you this all the time, and here it is. If anyone won't work, don't let him eat. That's it. If anyone will not work, neither let him eat. That's an axiom. That's a maxim. That was a Pauline tradition. That was a divine, authoritative, revealed truth. If you don't work, you don't eat. Ignorance was not their problem. They knew this. He had told it to them over and over. Wrote about it in the first letter, chapter 4, verse 11, chapter 5, verse 14. They didn't have a problem of ignorance. Secondly, they did not have a problem of inability. They could work. He's not talking about people who can't work. And neither did they have a problem of opportunity. They did have the opportunity to work. They had information, they had capability, and they had opportunity. And when you have that, and you don't work, you don't eat. That's it. That's the Christian view. If someone won't work, let him go hungry. You say, but if he goes hungry, he'll die. That's right. And he knows that better than you. And people who are about to die, if there's food available, will eat. And if they have to work, they'll work to get it. There needs to be an opportunity for you to earn your own food. And you need to take that opportunity. And again, I want to say this. It may be that in some cultures, there is not enough work to go around, and that a person couldn't do enough work to really make the whole living, then in generosity and charity and love, we make up the lack. But we don't feed the indolence. Jesus, you remember in John chapter 6, fed the multitude, and it was a large crowd. We talk about feeding the 5,000, but it says 5,000 men, so wherever there are 5,000 men, there have to be 5,000 women at least. Then throw in a few thousand mother-in-laws and grandmas, sisters and aunts, and throw in 15,000 kids at least, and you've got a crowd somewhere between 20 and 50,000. It could have been a massive crowd, and Jesus fed them all. You remember he had those five little cakes, five loaves. They're actually little barley cakes and two pickled fish, and he just created food. And I'll promise you it was the best lunch they'd ever had because it bypassed the world. The barley cakes never came from barley that grew in the ground, so they were never touched by the curse. I don't know what an uncursed piece of cake tastes like. Just plain cursed cake tastes pretty good. Uncursed cake.

0: would be beyond, you know, imagination. And I don't know what an uncursed pickled fish tastes like either. The fish that never came from any mom and daddy fish, a fish that just got instantly created out of the hands of Jesus, would be something like a pre-fall fish. And so I don't know what pre-fall fish and pre-cursed cake tastes like, but man, they had some feast that day. In fact, it was so good that that the next morning they all showed up for breakfast. You remember the next morning they were all on the hill again and they wanted breakfast. And Jesus said no, and he left. Now, do you realize when he said no to breakfast, I really believe that their anger was turned on him. Because in an agrarian society like that, they had to work with the sweat of their brow to produce their own food. They didn't go down to some market and flip out food stamps or a check or a credit card or whatever it is. They didn't go to a fast food restaurant. If they didn't work that day, they didn't have the food to eat. And not only a matter of preparation, but a matter of provision. And so when they saw Jesus make food, they thought they had just found the Messiah who would bring the ultimate and eternal welfare state. We don't even need food stamps. Just show up and he passes it out. And you don't even have to get in line to collect it. They serve it. And when time for breakfast came, they were there and he left. And I think their anger and hostility turned on him because they knew then what he could do, but he refused to do it. He could have done it for us as well, but he knows the value and the benefit and the purpose of work. So here were these Thessalonians and they wouldn't work. And so he says, if they don't work, don't let them eat. That'll help them get the message. That's survival. Father, we thank you that your word again has been so down to earth and clear. Make us faithful as we do the tasks that you give us to do at home and at our job and just the general work that is all around us as we subdue this cursed world. Help us to know that as we do it, we please you, we honor you. And we pray, Lord, for those who are in our midst this morning who have never come to Christ, who are still in their sins, who've never known forgiveness. Father, we ask that you would save some today and put them on the path of righteousness that they might work, even their work, with a new commitment to your glory. Something they've never known. And to Christians who are here, Lord, give all of us a fresh new joy and exhilaration about what we do and how you view it. And may in this church, Lord, any who are sinning by not being willing to work, hear the message and be faithful to turn from that sin and find a productive pursuit. For those, Lord, in our congregation who can't work and who need our help and who will receive the noble deeds, may we not ever be weary in ministering to their needs. Give us this wonderful balance that we find in this passage as we live as your people in this world for your glory in Christ's name. Amen.
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11: When we're hurting, we long for answers. We want God to explain Himself, to justify the pain, to make sense of the struggle. But what if He has something better in mind than answers? Well, today on Insight for Living, Chuck Swindoll continues Job's remarkable encounter with the living God, a God who responds not with explanations, but with a view of Himself that changes everything. Along the way, we'll discover what it truly means to surrender our will to His. Picking up our study in Job 38, Chuck titled his message, A Penetrating Reproof from the Almighty.
12: there's a man covered with boils, waiting for comfort and needing help. And along comes the living God who has known the whole story from start to finish. He doesn't give Job any answers to his questions. He doesn't apologize for having been silent so long. He doesn't give a hint about the whole thing between himself and Satan way back when it all started. He doesn't acknowledge that Job has been through deep struggles. When he finally speaks, he speaks in a reproof. Have you ever in your life commanded the morning and caused the dawn to know its place? Now he moves to the sun, this greater light by day, that it might take hold of the ends of the earth and the wicked be shaken out of it. Verse 16, have you entered into the springs of the sea or walked in the recesses of the deep? Have the gates of death been revealed to you? Have you seen the gates of deep darkness? Have you understood the expanse of the earth? Tell me if you know all this. Quite a set of questions, isn't it? If that isn't enough, he introduces him to the animal kingdom. Verse 39. He moves there next. This is good. Can you hunt the prey for the lion? Can you satisfy the appetite of the young lions when they crouch in their dens and lie in wait? 41, who prepares for the raven its nourishment when its young cry to God and wander about without food? Do you know the time the mountain goats give birth? You observe the calving of the deer? If you love animals, you'll enjoy this section. It's here that he talks about the lion, the raven, the wild goat, the deer, the wild donkey, the wild ox, the ostrich, the horse, the hawk, and the eagle. They're all paraded before Job in this most creative reproof. Job is watching one animal after another go by, and the one who made them is introducing him to each one, asking questions Job can't answer. Verse 5, the wild donkey. Verse 9, the wild ox. Verse 13, this is one of my favorites, the ostrich. What a funny creature, the ostrich. Wings flap joyously with the pinion and plumage of love, for she abandons her eggs to the earth and warms them in the dust. And then she forgets that a foot may crush them or that a wild beast may trample them. You know, she's not really bright. The ostrich is not that bright. I made her like that. She treats her young cruelly as if they were not hers. Some guy listening to me in the early service said, two ostriches walking in the bushes noticed a couple of larger ostriches behind them. One says, let's hide. They bury their heads in the sand. One of them says to the other at that point, where'd they go? Now, why are they like that? Verse 17, because God has made her forget wisdom. Made him a little dull. By the way, that's a great verse for you when you don't have an answer. You can say, God made me forget wisdom and has not given me a share of understanding. How about the horse, verse 19? And how about the hawk, verse 26? This is a great section. Is it by your understanding that the hawk soars, stretching his wings toward the south? Is it at your command the eagle mounts up and makes his nest on high? By the way, see the comment about stretching its wings toward the south? Maybe referring to the migratory instinct of the fowls. All part of Job's account. Now, why? I can just hear some of you, because that's my first reaction when I read this. What in the world does a trip to the spaces or a trip to the zoo have to do about boils all over my skin? All I ask is that you go zip and take them away. Then we can talk, and I'll walk wherever you want to walk, and I'll listen for... But no, I'm going to give you all of this while you've still got the boils. I know what I'm doing. David Atkinson writes wisely, why, we need to ask, does God spend all this time talking about skies and stars and the animals? Surely, there is a more appropriate topic of conversation for someone who, for many weeks, has been going through an appalling sense of isolation. It is, of course, only when the depressed person has the safety and reassurance of another's presence that conversation can happen. Now that Job knows he's not alone, it is appropriate for God to talk. And perhaps to distract Job from his misery. certainly to give him new perspectives on his situation. It may be that there is a gentle irony to the tone, and the questions are not threatening, but rather educative. The sort of questions is a good teacher may ask a child in order to elicit understanding. It is as though the Lord God is taking a walk through his creation, a walk through the garden, perhaps, as the storm becomes still and is inviting Job to accompany him. You see this? Do you recognize that? Let me amaze you, says God, by the complexity and intricacy of it all. From the foundation of the earth, when the morning stars sang together, and all the sons of God in the heavenly court shouted for joy, that joyous celebration of the Creator has been sung ever since. Consider the sea. What about the rain? And the Pleiades and Orion, to the clouds, the lightning and the mist. You see all of these things. Think of the animals, too. Can you hunt prey for the lioness who provides for the ravens? What about the life-giving power of birth for the mountain goats, the wild asses, the wild oxen? Then comes one of God's jokes, the ostrich. The silly bird flapping her wings proudly but getting nowhere, leaving her eggs in the earth, not thinking someone may step on them. God did not give her a share of good sense. That's a good way to put it. Even those parts of God's creation which seem deficient in wisdom are still part of the divine wild ordering of things. Indeed, the ostrich is a picture of Job himself, a paradox, a mixture of strength and foolishness. Yet in spite of all its failure to understand, it has a valued place in God's creation. Come round with me, Job. See these things, wonder at them, enjoy them. You cannot control them. Then he adds this. The ash heap may be an appropriate place on which to sit if we are in mourning, but it is no place to stay if we wish to feel better. Sometimes we will most help distressed people, help them draw nearer to their God from the depths of depression, not by teaching them doctrine or preaching them our best sermon or by showing them the error of their ways, but by walking with them round the garden, taking them to see a waterfall or a sunset, by helping them recover an enjoyment in the world around them. Such steps are not always practicable, of course, but insofar as we can enable depressed people to see themselves in a new setting and to recover a place of security belonging within the rich panorama of God's creation, we are helping them as they see God's handiwork before their eyes. Job gets it. We may not, but Job does. Matter of fact, if you take the time to analyze verses 3, 4, and 5 of chapter 40, you'll see that he has three responses. One is a response of humility. The second is a response of relief. And the third is a response of surrender. That's exactly what God wanted to hear. And what a great change for Job, who has become this determined apologist, defending himself, thinking that he understood the providence of God. His first response is verse 4, I am insignificant. Now, we who have been schooled in psychology will never be told to repeat that, because we are encouraged to realize how important we are, how valuable we are, what a significant place we have. But I'm showing you in verse 4, it's a statement from the Bible. And God doesn't reprove him for saying it. The Hebrew, interestingly, means light in weight, as opposed to kavod, which is heavy. I'm a lightweight. I think that's appropriate in light of what you have shown me, God, in light of the world around me that I don't understand. I wasn't there when it happened. I can't explain the boundaries. I don't understand gravity. I can't put together in my mind the laws of physics. I can be schooled in them, but I do not understand how they began or what holds them in place. I can't grasp it. I'm a lightweight. I'm insignificant, which is a statement of needed humility. And the second statement is, what can I reply to you? That's a statement of relief. God didn't want answers. He knew the answers. He wanted Job to acknowledge, I don't know them. And if I don't know about those things, as objective as they are, how could I possibly ever fully understand my things? And that's relieving. You see, the point is, when we are broken and brought to the end of ourselves, it is not for the purpose of gathering more answers for our journal. It's for acknowledging that the Lord God has plans and reasons that are higher than mine, and I relieve myself from having to give answers or even defend them. And the third is a statement of surrender. I put my hand on my mouth. Verse 4 concludes. Statement of surrender. I don't dare say anything more. I've said enough already. Now, let me give you three principles from this, if I may, that I think bear a timeless element, each one of them. Furthermore, the goal in all of this is to so change our lives that we begin to think more like God and we begin to respond correctly to God's unusual workings. The first, if God's ways are higher than mine, then whatever he allows, I bow in submission. If God's ways are higher than mine, then whatever he allows, I bow in submission. And if you will add, and that makes me humble, that results in humility. And all of us could use a bigger dose of that. How needed a humble spirit is in a person like Job. If God's ways are higher than mine, then whatever he allows, I bow in submission. And that makes me humble. Here's the second. If God is in full control, then however he directs my steps, I follow in obedience. And that relieves me. That relieves me. I don't have to be in charge. Isn't that relieving? No one put you in charge. I was at a pastor's conference at Moody Bible Institute several years ago, and there was a huge sign up front. Somebody had painted and stretched it across the front behind where all the speakers stood to speak. And the sign read, "Relax, everybody, for once you're not in charge." It was full of pastors, 1,500 pastors. All of us are in charge, we think. And we go to the conference and we're reminded we're not in charge. That's God's placard that he stretches in front of Job. You're not in charge of this. This is my responsibility. I know what I'm doing, my son. If God is in full control, however he directs my steps, I follow in obedience, and that relieves me. Here's the third one. If God has answers I lack, then whenever he speaks, I listen in silence, and that instructs me. That instructs me. If God has the answers I lack, then whenever he speaks, I listen in silence, and that instructs me. Now, let me drive this home. You and I are not by nature humble, submissive, and quiet. You and I like to be in charge, in control, and calling the shots. We don't even like surprises. We don't really even like God's surprises, nor do we enjoy having to wait for anything. I read this past week the cute story, true story, of little 4-year-old Timmy, who was sitting in the back seat with his older brothers and sisters, and they were making a long trip, and every other mile he would ask, "Are we almost there? Daddy, have we almost gotten there? Are we almost there?" And finally the mother says to Timmy, "Timmy, no, we're not almost there. It'll take a long time." Time passed, and Timmy's next line was, "Mommy, when we get there, will I still be 4 years old?" Oh, our prayers, if they were absolutely honest, would begin with, "Lord, hurry up! Come on now!" We'd rather get forgiveness than permission. We'd rather resist than obey. We would rather talk than listen. We would rather be in charge than submit. It's like the Puritan in his prayer. "When thou wouldest guide me, I control myself. When thou wouldest be sovereign, I rule myself. When thou wouldest take care of me, I suffice myself. When I should depend on thy providings, I supply myself. When I should submit to thy providence, I follow my own will. When I should study love, honor, and trust thee, I serve myself. I fault and correct thy laws to suit myself. Instead of thee, I look to man's approbation, and I am by nature an idolater. Show me that none of these things can heal a wounded conscience, or support a tottering frame, or uphold a departing spirit. Then take me to the cross and leave me there. This is all so much hot air if we don't respond to it in a positive way. And I am telling you today, men and women, it will take conscious effort on our part to change. Some of you have become extremely difficult to live with. And it is my unhappy responsibility to tell you that, because you're not getting it from those nearest you who have run out of ways of saying it. And I do need to warn you, if you do get serious about change, you're going to shock them. Writer Tom Anderson describes what I'm getting at. I made a vow to myself on the drive down to the vacation beach cottage. For 2 weeks, I would try to be a loving husband and father, totally loving, no ifs, ands, or buts. The idea had come to me as I listened to a commentator on my car's tape player. He was quoting a biblical passage about husbands being thoughtful of their wives. Then he went on to say, love is an act of the will. A person can choose to love. To myself, I had to admit, I had been a selfish husband, that our love had been dulled by my own insensitivity. In petty ways, really, chiding Evelyn for her tardiness, insisting on the TV channel I wanted to watch, throwing out day-old newspapers before she had a chance to read them. Well, for 2 weeks, all of that would change. And it did. Right from the moment I kissed Evelyn at the door and said, that new yellow sweater looks great on you. Oh, Tom, you noticed, she said, surprised and pleased and maybe a little shocked. After the long drive, I wanted to sit and read. Evelyn suggested a walk on the beach. I started to refuse, but then I thought, Evelyn's been alone here with all these kids, and now she wants to be alone with me. We walked on the beach while the children flew their kites. So it went. 2 weeks of not calling the Wall Street investment firm where I'm a director, a visit to the Shell Museum, though I usually hate museums, holding my tongue while Evelyn's getting ready made us late for a dinner date. Relaxed and happy, that's how the whole vacation passed. I made a new vow to keep on remembering to choose love. There was one thing that went wrong with my experiment, however. On the last night at the cottage, preparing for bed, Evelyn stared at me with the saddest expression. "What's the matter?" I asked her. "Tom," she said, in a voice filled with distress. "Do you know something I don't?" What do you mean? Well, that checkup I had several weeks ago, our doctor, did he tell you something about me? Tom, you've been so good to me. Am I dying? It took a moment for it all to sink in, then I burst out laughing. "No, honey," I said, wrapping her in my arms. "You're not dying. I'm just starting to live." That's what this book will help you do. You're loving your partner is a choice. You're accepting things as they are is a choice. Your attitude is a choice. Your response to life is a choice. And if it takes a walk through the zoo or among the stars, take it. you begin to feel how really insignificant a lot of your selfish ways are. Your plans are here and his are there. And when you decide to cooperate, everybody will notice. Isn't it time? Let's bow our head and close our eyes, please. You know, the simple fact is you may be dying. We're all in the process, but you may be closer than you realize. It's the pastor's responsibility to hold your feet to the fire, even when he may much prefer an easier statement. It's my job at times to say, you may not make it through this week. Now, you may not. So the first connection you're going to have with the living God has to come through Jesus Christ. That's the plan he put together. I don't care what your ideas have been. Your ideas are lower than his, and they're not anywhere near as important. This isn't even my plan. I'm just repeating his. Jesus said, I am the way and the truth and the life. No man comes to the Father but through me. That's his plan. If I told you any other plan, it's a wrong plan. It's not a feel-good plan. It's a get-with-it plan. Since life is short and these days are terminal, it's a good idea that you not plan to step into death unprepared. You've had enough whirlwinds and storms to know that God means business. You're not going to have many more chances. This is your moment. Take advantage of this opportunity. Lord, I'm lost. I'm a sinner. You know it. I know it. My family knows it. My friends know it. That means you and I can't walk together because you're pure and holy and I'm sinful and unholy. And so I surrender my will to yours. I take Christ as my own Savior. I trust him alone by faith alone because of your grace alone today, right now. And the Lord God will accept you into his family and begin for you a life that will be full of, you can't believe the surprises. He will change you in so many areas, you'll hardly be the same person in a matter of time. So today, come, connect with us, write us, call us. Let's deal with this once and for all. And so, our Father, we, having met with you now, leave one another's presence, but yours goes with us all the way. Thank you for your instruction, which comes in such surprising ways in a book as ancient as Job. Turn our hearts back to you, Lord. Break our wills. Erase this streak that's in us that has long enough been in control. And may we become your kind of person. Truthful, humble, teachable, ready to change. I ask this in the name of Christ, our Lord. And all God's people said, amen.
11: That's liberating, isn't it? We were never meant to be in charge. When God is in full control, we're free to follow in obedience, to rest in the one whose ways are higher than ours. Humble, submissive, teachable. That's the kind of person that God is shaping us to be. 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And then we're especially pleased to offer a once-in-a-lifetime book written by our teacher. I'm referring to Chuck Swindoll's personal memoir called Awakened by Grace. The chapters have been written, the pictures have been selected, and Chuck's memoir is going to be rolling off the printing presses very soon. Born in rural Texas in 1934, Charles often heard he was a mistake. Did you know that Chuck began stuttering in the seventh grade? But even while stumbling through his young adulthood, God was working out his purposes. In Awakened by Grace, Chuck shares for the very first time how God helped him grow from a small, insecure boy into a man who delights in speaking grace and truth to millions. You'll love reading about the wisdom that Chuck gleaned from over 60 years in ministry, the words he'd like to speak to his younger self, and the encouragement for anyone going through tough times. Stay tuned for more details. I'm Bill Meyer. Chuck Swindoll describes how Job, a suffering man, finally came to the end of himself and found blessing. Friday on Insight for Living.

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8: Today on Focus on the Family with Jim Daly, we're going to be exploring a really tender topic, and it's going to affect all of us at some point. The topic is illustrated by a quote that was attributed to Jamie Anderson, who said, "Grief, I've learned, is really just love. It's all the love you want to give but cannot. All of that unspent love gathers up in the corners of your eyes, the lump in your throat, and in that hollow part of your chest." Well, thanks for joining us. Your host is Focus President and author Jim Daly, and I'm John Fuller.
9: John, I think grief is such a powerful and sometimes overwhelming emotion. It's one, to be honest, that I don't like going over to that door. I don't like opening it. You know, Jean and her family have had significant issues occur, and she's taught me a lot about going to that door. And I think one of the most fearful times in my life, when she was at her depth of grief after losing her brother, and you know, I was like, let's get going, we got to pick ourselves up and go. And she looked at me and said, you know what, not everybody's wired like that. You got to sit with me here in my grief. It freaked me out. Seriously. I was like, I don't like doing that. I don't want to do that. And why don't you come with me? We'll keep moving. And so it's been a really interesting experience for me to just do that as best as I could, as imperfectly as I did it. You know, the scripture, Isaiah 53, says, "He has borne our griefs and carried our sorrows." Isn't that awesome? And another great scripture that I love is Psalm 34:18, "The Lord is near to the brokenhearted." Yeah. And saves those crushed in spirit. So there's something about this life that grief almost lays the groundwork for our receptivity to the Holy Spirit and the Lord's work. Yeah. It's a humbling thing. And I'm very anticipatory about this discussion today and how it's going to help many, many listeners.
8: Yeah, we have a couple of really great guests to help us do this. Your sister-in-law, Jane Daly, is back here with us. She's the author of 16 books, and one we're going to hear more about today is called Hole in My Family Portrait. We've also invited our colleague Jeremy Keaton into the studio, and Jeremy is a marriage and family therapist and heads up our counseling team here at Focus on the Family. Now, both of these guests have great, powerful personal stories about grief, and if that's something you're going through right now, please reach out to us. We have a team of caring Christian counselors here, and it'd be an honor to talk with you, listen to where you're at, pray with you. And they're a phone call away. Our number is 800, the letter A in the word family.
9: Jane, welcome back. It's always good to have my sister-in-law here. 16 books?
10: 16.
9: Wow, you've written more books than I have.
10: Oh, come on.
9: I am going to bow to you, oh, author.
10: Finally.
9: No, that's
10: finally.
9: Good. You've been waiting for that day.
10: Yes.
9: Let's call my brother. We'll all celebrate. Okay. Yeah. Jeremy, it's good to have you in here, too.
11: Jim, it's good to be here. I've loved growing up at Focus on the Family in my career. 25 years here. It's just special to be a part.
9: 25 years.
11: Special to be a part of what we do here.
9: Yeah. And it's all part of the healing process. That's what's so good about that when you talk to folks.
10: Loss is universal. Everyone is going to experience loss at some point in their life.
9: Yeah. We often say that here as well. Mm-hmm. Jane, let's get into it. So let's start with your story, which involves your son, my nephew, Bobby, who I often said, Bobby, that's the one family member I would definitely hire. That guy was, he was good. He was a hard worker, just a really great guy. But you describe him.
10: All of that. And he was also really difficult to raise. And I often said that if he would have been born first, he would have been an only child because he was so strong-willed. But I think that that strong-willed personality was what drove him to be successful as an adult in his chosen field, which was to do home theater and wiring
9: security.
10: And stuff. And
9: he did our home.
10: He did. And he had a great personality. He was funny. The thing that that warmed my heart as a mom is that he seemed to befriend those who were maybe a little awkward, maybe not in the same social circle as he was because he was so popular.
9: He really was.
10: And I remember that about him. Yeah. That's the thing that stands out is that he wanted to make those people part of his group to make them feel special.
9: That was so good. He hit somewhere around 17, and what happened? He encountered some peculiar things.
10: He did. He was complaining about some pain in his back. He was a football player, so pain in the back was normal. You're going to experience a lot of pain when you're getting hit. But he also said, hey, Mom, I've got these swollen glands in my neck. And I said, well, you know, don't worry about it. You probably have a cold. Just tell the doctor when you go in for your physical. So he went in for the physical, and the doctor was alarmed. Mike took him, which was good, but they did some biopsies, and it came back as being stage 4 Hodgkin's, which was kind of just pulled the rug out from under us. Why would our son at 17 be diagnosed with cancer?
9: Right. In that journey, just that portion of it, we're going to get into more of his story, but how did that communicate to you faith-wise? What I mean, did you have the fist to God saying, God, how could you do this to me?
10: It wasn't so much of anger, it was more confusion, because we had been going to a church at that time that was very much you lay hands on somebody and they are healed, and if they're not healed, you obviously missed something in your faith journey. You didn't pray hard enough, you didn't cover your son with prayer, you missed something. So there was a lot of my faith was questioned. I questioned my faith in that, how could this have happened when I was so diligent to read the Bible, tithe, pray? How could this have happened to our family?
9: And I mean, that quid pro quo, it's not just you that has done this. I mean, we all do that to a degree. Yeah. If we're performing for the Lord, won't he reward us with a peaceful life?
10: Right.
9: Our children shouldn't get cancer.
10: Yeah.
9: And in that context, how did you begin to process that then? How did that get better for you or more understandable?
10: It took at least a year of just not attending church, of stepping back from anything that had anything to do with the Lord. And it was through some friends of ours who met with us and said, you know, talk to us about what's going on. Talk to us about the journey. And they helped us heal. They helped us see that God is not waiting for us to perform. He is a God of grace. Yeah. And that helped.
9: So 11 years in, and we're going to get to you, Jeremy, on your story, but 11 years in, after this Hodgkin's diagnosis, another blow. What happened? Bobby was moving along, got married.
10: He called us one evening and said, I've been having trouble breathing and not really sure what's going on. I'm going in and, you know, CT scans and MRIs, nothing, can't figure anything out. I'm going in for exploratory surgery. Mm. And that was the blow, because that's the phone call you don't want to have when you are waiting, kind of like with the other shoe to drop.
9: Yeah.
10: And so I ended up flying out here. He went into exploratory surgery, and it ended up he had a very rare form of sarcoma in his chest, and it was inoperable. So that was the second blow.
9: Yeah. Mm-hmm. And that eventually was the thing that took his life.
10: About a year later.
9: Yeah. Mm-hmm. And we'll get back to that. But Jeremy, yeah.
11: And I just want to comment on listening to Jane's story, the importance of connecting with people and caring for people.
9: Oh, yeah.
11: And the power of friendship and patience and not rushing people, not giving trite answers, is so important when you're experiencing people in shocking loss and hard loss.
9: Yeah.
11: And being able to be equipped to do that as God's people.
9: And it's so difficult because it's not something we study.
11: Right.
9: It's a life moment, and we're not skilled at it.
11: We live in a grief illiterate culture, as a lot of grief specialists will say, and we're not comfortable. And Jim, your response, like you said earlier, it's not comfortable to be in that, and it's not normal or easy to want to grieve. It's why you have to be intentional and choose it, and you don't want it to overwhelm or consume you, and yet it's so important. It can be transformative. It can be a depth of connection with God that we don't avail ourselves to, because, you know, in our microwave society, we want to pack it up and just move forward only. And again, that's important. Yeah. I mean, I know your story, Jim. Moving forward has been a gift that God gave you, and yet your wife also is a gift to you as well. And rounding that out and learning how to sit in something that wouldn't be what you choose and meeting God in that is powerful.
9: Let's turn to your story and what happened in your family. Why don't you give us that highline view?
11: You know, you could have told me that my family would get in a spaceship and travel to the moon, and I would have believed that more than what actually did happen. Mm-hmm. And that my father died of suicide after some very elongated few years of mental illness, COVID events in our family, losses, his own, perhaps his brain being probably affected by COVID, very uncharacteristic behaviors for a period of time. And it's hard to talk about that because that's really not who he was in the least. This joyful Christian man devoted to his family, serving his community, that's who he was. And yet, life has some unexpected and mysterious things in it. And at the end, in physical illness and weakness, he was caught by the Lord in that moment in time when he did end his life, but so uncharacteristic of the rest of his life.
9: And again, these are all the difficulties that family face, the grief that we will face. Jane, as you said, that moment will come for everybody, the loss of a loved one, a spouse, a child, a parent. And it's just part of what we go through in this life. And again, God uses those things to help us tenderly look more deeply into what we are, how we're created, what we're about. Look at David in the Psalms. I mean,
10: that's the goal, though. That is the goal. It's not to get stuck and to just wallow in that grief forever, but it is hopefully a catalyst to turn you closer to God, which I think
9: hopefully
10: I experienced. Yes.
9: Hopefully.
10: The first time when Bobby was diagnosed, no, I withdrew from God. But the second time I leaned in because I really wanted to see, what are you doing with this, Lord? Because do I believe everything that I've been taught, that God is good, that God is sovereign, that God is great, and that he loves me? Do I believe that? Can I believe that in seeing my son at 30 years old die?
9: But what is the honesty and the feeling, though? Like, no, right now it doesn't feel that way. And that's a very honest response. Mm-hmm. So how do you crawl your way back? In fact, Jeremy, you pointed out, I think, the five needs that we have and why they're significant. What are those five needs? Yeah,
11: grief specialists, and I want to give credit to someone I've studied, David Kessler. He talks about our needs in grief. And in grief, we need to have it witnessed. We need to be able to speak about our grief and have safe people to witness that. And we also, grief needs, we need to express it in our emotions. We need to be able to express grief. To be free of old wounds is a big one. As you go through the journey, what are the what ifs? What are the kind of bargaining with God? What are the old wounds that need to be really addressed and resolved? And that's where counseling can be of help. And then to integrate the pain and loss into your story. It's part of life. It is part of our story now. It's not who I am, but it's part of how God is shaping me to integrate that. And then to make meaning. The fifth is really significant. How will I make meaning of this? And as believers in God and with the scripture and with truth, we have something that others don't necessarily have if you don't know the gospel and the character of God personally. So making meaning in our faith is powerful. Those are the five areas, Jim.
9: Those are good.
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8: Thanks for listening to Focus on the Family. Let's resume now with the balance of today's programming. You know, as you're talking, Jeremy, and I'd love your perspective too, Jane. Everybody grieves differently. We've established that, and I've seen that in our own family's losses. How do I know if I'm stuck? And how do I know if I'm actually moving in the right direction? Like, how do I know when to let go and move on? There's no real easy answer here, but what's your experience and insight on that?
11: Grief doesn't have a script, and so you said it well. I think the important thing is that you are choosing to connect with others, not isolating.
9: Jeremy, let me interrupt there. That can be difficult.
8: Yeah.
9: How important is it to press through that kind of self-restraint where you don't feel like it? You're in this cocoon, you're comfortable there, you're healing there. How do you find the gumption, if I could use that word, to press out, to go out with friends at a certain point? How do you know when it's right?
8: Even friends who don't

0: your memoir so that people can say, I'm not alone. The point of grief isn't closure and getting past it. It's connection.
1: Yeah.
0: And so finding something you can connect with, that's why we're doing this program,
1: yeah.
0: right? Your grief, a need is to be witnessed and expressed. So find the one place you can start. And even if that is professional help,
1: yeah.
0: there's grief share groups. There's somewhere, and I know, Jane, you benefited from that, the grief share. You may want to comment. Find somewhere where somebody gets you and start there.
1: Before you do, and we're going to get to that grief share site that I think you engaged with, but you lit up there with the things people shouldn't say. I saw you kind of jump out of your seat. But part of it is, how do you ready your own soul and your own emotions, knowing that people are going to say things that are really not helpful?
2: I don't think you can ever ready your soul.
1: You didn't have that experience where you
2: had that, and I got angry because didn't think he was in a better place.
1: Right.
2: I mean, yes, of course he was. I knew. I had the assurance that Bobby had an eternal life. But when people said that, it made me mad. And the other thing that I hope that people understand this is that I don't want to talk about how he died. And it's almost like people want assurance, well, that's not going to happen to me. He died of cancer. I would rather talk about what was he like. So what I've learned is going through the process when I meet somebody who says, oh, I can relate, my child died. Tell me about your child. I found that people that I know said, well, I didn't want to ask you because I didn't want to make you sad. Well, I'm going to be sad anyway. So go ahead.
1: But talk about those great attributes, what he was, who he was.
2: Exactly. He was fun.
1: What he enjoyed.
2: He was witty. He was cutting sometimes, but always in a funny way.
1: Yeah.
2: But the grief share thing is, so when you talk about being ready, Mike and I started attending a grief share group. And after 2 weeks, we just said, it is way too early. We are not ready for this.
1: Yeah.
2: So we waited an entire probably 6 to 8 months where we then started another grief share group. And it was time. It was like, okay, now we can talk about it. We can share with others and find those people who we feel safe with.
1: Yeah, and that did bring you a sense of comfort.
2: Comfort, and I won't say closure, because there is no closure.
0: Yeah. Right, the no comparison is important. And being able to be in your story and have empathy for others and others to have empathy for you, that's what's key. And you do have to be braced for different responses and be gracious with others and gracious with yourself.
1: Right. And to defend those people, they don't know. They haven't gone through it either, probably. They've never sat and really thought about, what do I do for a friend who's grieving?
2: Yeah.
1: I mean, you've got to be patient and think about that. Be ready with a scripture too. But it's not something we encounter all the time.
0: Well, we want control and answers and put a bow on it. And that's, again, to be gracious. We're all looking for, are we okay in this world? And so death is not what we were made for. Loss is not what we were made for. And so it's, in a sense, human and natural to have some discomfort with it.
1: Yeah.
0: That's normal.
1: You, Jeremy, talk about the 3 C's of getting through grief. Let's make sure we hit those.
0: Yeah, there's 3 practical things. Choose, connect, and communicate. So choose how you will handle the hard days. There's going to be the holidays, for instance. Mm-hmm. My dad died a little before Thanksgiving. And, you know, the first year and the first couple of rounds of holidays, not comfortable. I mean, and at the same time, we chose what we were going to do together. You choose what you're going to do, think ahead, and then connect with people. Continue to build bonds and nurture bonds. And isolation is one of the worst things for you.
1: Yeah.
0: And so where you can connect, and it doesn't, you know, just choose where you can connect. Choose what you can do versus what you can't do. And then communicate with others what your intentions are. I'm going to communicate, hey, I'm not ready to attend that yet. Thank you for inviting me. I hope I can in a few months. Communicate where you are in that way.
1: Jeremy, let me ask you this, because we're right at the end here and it's so important. The spiral of depression, I mean, this can build on itself in a very negative way. You know, this bad result, this bad situation that occurred, loss of a loved one, and then it can spiral into other things. What are some of the signs that that we need to be aware of in our own hearts, but also with those we love around us if they go through some

0: difficulty. What are signs that we should be watching for in ourselves and in those we love to say, we better get some help?
1: There's a quote, again, David Kessler, what we run from pursues us, what we face transforms us. Mm. So one sign would be if you know that you're saying, I don't want to face it, I'm not going to face it, I'm not going to look at it, not going to look at it, and it will pursue you. And so having, it's kind of like climbing up the high dive. You ever do that as a kid, the high jump? And it's like, I think I can do that. And you get up and you look down and you're like, nope, not jumping off this. Right. It's having someone in the Lord Jesus and the Holy Spirit as your helper to climb the high dive and say, I'm going to dive into what I need to rather than avoid.
0: Yeah.
1: And so some of the, you know, obviously clinical body depression, things where you want to watch for signs of I'm not eating, I'm not drinking, or I'm overeating, or I'm using substance, or I'm escaping, or I'm numbing out. These are things that you want to get some attention on and help from. If you see that either over or underindulgent sleep issues, all of those things that can get into your body and your biochemistry and turn into a clinical depression.
0: Yeah, just be sensitive to changes.
1: Self-care is so important, and giving yourself permission. I took extra space and time in this last year, had a lot of conversation, did journaling. That tenderness with yourself, and if you're ministering to somebody in grief, just being extra empathetic and tender with the space and the time they need.
0: Kindness and gentleness.
2: Right. Sometimes all you need is just somebody to sit with you and not to give you any platitudes, but just to sit with you and be sympathetic or empathetic.
0: Let's end here, Jane. Psalm 23, especially verse 4, meant a lot to you. That's, you know, the great poetic verse of, although we walk through the valley of the shadow of death, I will fear no evil, right? Mm-hmm. How did that speak to your heart in Bobby's situation?
2: I dwelt a lot in that particular psalm because it was, I walk through the valley. I walk through. I'm not staying there. I'm not going to live here. I will stay here maybe for a year, but that's it. Then I'm walking through, and that it's a shadow. Death is a shadow. It's not the real thing. The real thing is the eternal life that we have after this life is done. That psalm was really my comfort.
0: Yeah, especially to look at it in that kind of detail and to understand it, how to apply it in your own life. That's so much of Scripture, right? Mm-hmm. How does this affect me? How does this speak to my heart in my situation?
2: Exactly.
0: And that's a great way to read the Psalms particularly. But, man, this has been really good. It has flown by. Always the beauty in the Christian community to want to be able to help others that are going through that shadow, right? Mm-hmm. That valley. So thanks for being with us, both of you.
1: And I just want to say that joy and sorrow both can coexist. It's not either or. It's not like when you're in mourning, you can't also be in the richness and the joy and the friendship of the Lord.
0: Yeah, so very good. So very good. This is the book, Jane's book, Hole in My Family Portrait. We do have that hole in our heart too, as our nephew. And he was a good guy, you know, and your dad, I'm sure I didn't meet him, but I'm sure he was as well, obviously. And these are the things where life takes us out somehow, some way. And then those of us that are still here have to deal with that. So appreciate it. And I think you get the spirit of what we're talking about. If you're in this situation or a family member is in this situation, get a hold of Focus on the Family Canada. You can order the resource directly from them. And when you do, all the proceeds go back to helping other families across Canada.
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0: John, let me share a comment we received from a woman named Evelyn who contacted our counseling team. 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

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So pakihanda ang inyong favorite Air Supply song dahil hihingan ko kayo ng sample.

0: 0917-1742-7881. 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
1: It's Alan.
0: Alan, what's your last name, Alan?
1: Last name is G-E-N-O-T-A.
0: G-E-N-O-T-A?
1: Aha.
0: Okay, Alan, hindi ka pa nanalo for the past 60 days?
1: Hindi pa.
0: Hindi pa. Okay, so favorite mo ba ang Air Supply?
1: Favorite, oo.
0: Oh. Lumaki ka rin ba na naririnig mo to sa radyo?
1: Oo, yan ang palaging pinatutugtog sa bahay.
0: Okay, anong favorite Air Supply song mo?
1: Making Love Out of Nothing ato.
0: Ayan, so hinga kitang sample para mapasayo yung tickets natin, ha?
1: Okay.
0: Okay, go ahead.
1: I know just how to whisper, and I know just how to cry. I know just where to find the answers, and I know just how to lie. I know just how to fake it, and I know just how to scheme. I know just when to

0: galing naman.
1: And I know the time's gonna fly. And I'm never gonna tell you everything that I can tell you. And I know I gotta give it a try.
0: All right. Okay na yun. Okay na yun. Congratulations, Alan. 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
2: Hindi ko lang alam kung ano number.
0: Alright, congratulations Alan. Sa'yo ko ibibigay itong ating tickets for today. Pair of tickets. So meron ka pang pwedeng isama sa concert.
2: Yes, I'm bringing my wife with me.
0: Of course, dapat ang wife ang dadalhin, ano? 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
2: Binabati ko lang lahat ng nakikinig sa CKJL.
0: Ayan, okay. 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Alright. Congratulations, Alan Hinota. Hinota, right?
2: Hinota.
0: Hinota. At siya ang ating lucky winner today. 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Alan, please stay on the line. May kukunin akong information.
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0: Okay. At isa pang awitin ng Air Supply, ihatid sa atin ni KZ Tandingan, Two Less Lonely People in the World.

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1: Para sa inyong pang-araw-araw na balita, weather, traffic at marami pang iba.
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4: Why do you recycle at work? 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
5: 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You never know who's behind them.
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1: Oh my God, we're so excited to go to Melbourne, Sydney and Auckland kasi first time namin actually sa Melbourne
0: and tsaka
1: sa New Zealand. Yeah. So we're so excited and I feel namin yung anticipation ng blooms namin. So see you all there!
2: Yes,
1: I'm also so excited kasi syempre new place and new energy and excited din kasi well for Melbourne we're gonna have rest day so we're gonna have time to go around meet family friends.
2: Happy birthday. 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
0: Good thing po, binigay ni Ms. MK na rest day ang birthday ko. 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
1: Para sa inyong pang-araw-araw na balita, weather, traffic at marami pang iba.
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